0: here I would also like to go back to one more account of February 24th, 2022, back to a situation that happened kind of far away from Ukraine, but not really that far, in Berlin. On that day, the ministers of the German federal government had been meeting with Andriy Melnyk, the Ukrainian ambassador in Berlin. And they were discussing, of course, the invasion of Ukraine, which was launched by the Russian military early that day. And according to the account by Andriy Melnyk, at that meeting with the German ministers, he had to confront with an opinion that only several hours have left until the crushing defeat of Ukraine by the Russian Federation, and that the delivery of weapons to Ukraine or sanctions against Russia make no sense, and instead one should look into the future and accept the reality of an occupied Ukraine with a puppet government installed by Russia. Of course, after this account was made public, it's been denied by the German side. But still, if we look at the German policy with regards to Eastern Europe during the last decade or so, this story sounds really credible and almost unsurprising. In the end, it was the German government that had agreed to construct the Nord Stream gas pipeline that is linking Russia and Germany directly via the Baltic seabed and bypassing Ukrainian gas transit routes. And by doing so, by agreeing to this deal, the German government had made it crystal clear to the Russian elites that the territory of the Ukrainian state is actually up for grabs. Because in fact, by joining the Nord Stream project, Germany had signaled that all the rhetoric, all the talk about Ukraine's role in the European project was nothing but actually hollow rhetoric. Yeah, we know that after the collapse of the Soviet Union, the newly independent Ukraine has been ascribed shamefully with only one real geopolitical role on the European continent, that is the role of a transit zone enabling the deliveries of Russian fossil fuels to their European customers via the Soviet-era oil and gas pipelines that are buried in Ukrainian land. And the major rationale behind the Nord Stream project on the Russian side was to render this gas transit zone obsolete. So the moment when Germany had agreed to strip Ukraine of its transit potency, the stage for the Russian invasion had actually been set. And from today's perspective, the Nord Stream deal looks like a case of good old imperialism, pure and simple. It is a deal on territories and resources. And I'm not even mentioning the fact that natural gas is exactly one of those things that we should really stop to burn into the atmosphere if we as humanity are going to get a little bit more serious about our survival on planet Earth. But it seems that fossil fuel imperialism has a bit different stakes than the rest of us here on this planet. What do you think about this?
1: Yeah, and since you mentioned imperialism, I think it's also very important to point out something that we are learning, if we haven't learned it earlier, that at the current, unlike how it has been at some point in history, where we saw competing imperialisms, competing empires, now it probably would be more correct to speak about their complicity. So all this rivalry and competition between them, it's probably not so significant, even though somehow it pops up and draws our attention. But their complicity is what more important structural kind of foundational for how capitalist economy functions today. So we see the empires that need each other. They need each other badly. They depend on each other, on one another. And that's how this huge, gigantic planetary assemblage, capitalist assemblage, functions. And this is this complex relation within this capitalist assemblage is what, with my co-author Nida Rutherford, we identify as cyber war, the process of rebooting and reloading of capitalism at the moment when it faces some kind of crisis. And we know from political economics theory how crisis is important for capitalism, crisis that what makes it going, right? So, and through this multiple rebooting.

0: what also I think we are learning here, and particularly myself, since I'm a scholar of cyber war and also the scholar of Chernobyl, and I'm interested in atomic infrastructures and legacies, I also see how the cyber war is shaping its very clear, very pronounced nuclear dimension. And this is my personal learning. I am thinking more about this topic. So we are not just speaking about cyber war from this moment on. Cyber war for me is always now gonna be nuclear cyber war.
1: This is a very bold statement that I think we'd have to dwell on for some time. I think we need to clarify also its historical context, and to do that we need to go back again to the events of February 24, 2022. So at the very start of the invasion of Ukraine, on that day the Russian forces had occupied the Chernobyl nuclear power plant and used it as a shield, a nuclear shield, so to say, during their attempts to capture the nearby city of Kyiv. And this takeover, of course, constitutes a new type of war crime, since never before in history had the nuclear power plant been taken over by an invading army. But the military occupation of Chernobyl has landed us in a kind of new reality in other respects too. So can you say something more about that?
0: Yes, and that's again really this situation when everything that concerns Chernobyl has its extreme symbolic meaning, but also extreme materiality. And that's what we see again here in how this nuclear cyber war shapes itself. And that's where, again, we can discuss in details this nexus of cyber and nuclear. And before I focus on what happened on February 24th and within the months, next months after that, I also want to remind you that cyber war, the cyber dimension, nuclear dimension, has been present in cyber war for quite some time. So the most representative example of these two sides of cyber war, which is again the cyber dimension and the nuclear dimension, can be seen in a famous case which is known as the Operation Olympic Games, which was a joint project of the US and Israeli agencies known for deploying state-of-the-art Stuxnet nuclear centrifuge deploying destroying malware. It happened between 2010 and 2012. So this operation disabled over 1,000 centrifuges at Iran's uranium enrichment plant outside the city of Natanz, in order to sabotage Iran's uranium enrichment program and prevent Iranian president from building a nuclear bomb. Or that's how it was explained or justified. So to this day, as for example, security journalist Kim Zetter writes, the Stuxnet worm is known as one of the most sophisticated viruses ever discovered. A piece of software so unique, it would make history as the world's first digital weapon. And so it's interesting here because we can see a program that was installed in the computers, manually installed in the computers that were coordinating the working process of the centrifuges. That's how cyber and nuclear came in that case. In Chernobyl, And later, with the occupation of Zaporizhzhia nuclear power station, which is still under occupation, still remains occupied, we also see this nexus, but the logic here is a little different. So because the occupation of Chernobyl, and again Zaporizhzhia, weaponized the entire infrastructure of these plants, and this weaponization, with this transformation of, let's say, peaceful infrastructure into a weapon, I also tend to describe as an act of nuclear terrorism. So again, if we look at the Stuxnet, which was a code, penetrated a system to intervene in the mechanical workings to slow down the supposed production of nuclear bomb, Russian invaders and their grenades and their weapons and their assault of the infrastructure, does absolutely the opposite. So it actually accelerates certain threat. And that's where how this act of nuclear terrorism is being committed. So instead of slowing down, now we see a complete acceleration of the threat of potential becoming of a nuclear bomb where it was not. And here, since you mentioned this very important dimension of all this happening, which is a colonial dimension and imperial dimension, I also want to return to this topic and show how this act of nuclear terrorism and weaponization of a peaceful infrastructure actually has a colonial and imperial background. So we need to think several decades back, not even to the catastrophe itself. For some reason, we always speak about the Chernobyl catastrophe related to 1986. For me, it began much earlier, several decades earlier, actually. It began in the 70s and with the construction of the nuclear power plant in that area. The area of Polisse, which if you translate this name from Ukrainian, it means the territory that covered with forest. That was populated by people who were really able to preserve their old traditions, and even their language was quite particular. This dialect was very difficult to understand, and these people, as we were told, did not really even identify themselves with neither Ukrainians or Russians. They were just kind of living in their own world there. So quite peculiar, quite interesting existence. They identified themselves as Tuteshni. Tuteshni, again, if you take it from Ukrainian, means related to this particular place, belonging to this place. And that highlights this kind of typical for many other areas of the world, extreme, strong identification of indigenous people with their land, with this rootness, right? So they were really rooted there. They were all about this land, Tuteshni. So not even some nation or ethnicity, but they saw themselves as Tuteshni. And so what imagine this territory, this area covered with forest, populated by these communities. And it is there because of this remoteness, because their living already created a certain fold of being, we could say. It is because of that they were invaded, we could say, by the Soviet technological and military regimes. Because if the nuclear power station constitutes this an example of a piece of Soviet technological strategy and energy strategy and etc., energy development strategy, at the same time there was also certain objects built there that had military significance, and one of them was a radar known as Duga radar, a huge object which became known to the world as the Russian Woodpecker when something went wrong there, and the way how this system sent its signal that it interfered with the civilian frequencies in different countries, so some kind of interesting knocking was heard.

And here we see how this unique area, the fold of particular unique being, was invaded by the military and technological imperial regimes, right? It was taken as theirs. And it's interesting that if you look at the territory of today's zone of exclusion, in a certain way it coincides with the area of that military regime, because obviously when such things as a radar, huge military radar, is built somewhere, so the securitization of this area is immediately imposed. So people who live there in a close proximity to this high-tech objects, their life changed. So they were surveilled, they were observed, they could or could, like, there was a particular regime of moving and being there was installed, and in a certain way this occupation happened back then. And after all of this, due to many reasons, again, Chernobyl catastrophe, the Chernobyl catastrophe is one of those things that I would call overdetermined. I wouldn't name just one reason. There are a number of very complex reasons that all came together for this catastrophe to happen, but most of them were connected to a particular Soviet technopolitics, imperial technopolitics, obviously. And so then the catastrophe happens, and it happens in the area that was already invaded. So in a certain way, the beginning was in the 70s, and the Chernobyl was the conclusion. And it's very important for me to remind this longer history of cyber nuclear kind of colonization, right? Because what happens now, like now we are witnessing another invasion, right? So from we see the forces, Russian forces, withdraw from the Chernobyl area, but still in Zaporizhia, but they lean, they come to those particular areas of interest, as areas where they invested and built certain imperial infrastructures some long time ago. And this is why I actually love to engage with the thought of Paul Virilio, who, as many of people may know, was quite a theorist of Chernobyl and really liked to bring up the topic of Chernobyl when he thought about modernity. And so Virilio really granted the Chernobyl disaster the status, what he called this original accident. Because the accident, according to Virilio, is one of the most important features of modernity. Only when this accident was not accidental, non-accidental accident of modernity. Right, and he thought that the Chernobyl non-accidental accident is a key representation of the convergence of war and peace, which is another very important and problematic topic and feature of modernity. Because now, when today, again bringing this conversation back to what you were saying about the relations between different countries with imperial background in this fossil fuel war, right? So we also see how the oil and gas that are used for heating peaceful German flats and houses are actually what pays for the war, right? So we can see how in this particular economic system, war and peace also are convergent,
and support one another. So the many dimensions of this convergence, see, between war and peace, we can unpack through, like, in this situation, in this case. I mentioned what this particular Virilian reading, not only because, I mean, it's tempting, always tempting, to speculate with Virilio about the afterwardness of technological accidents, but also because I must now disagree with him, and I propose that the full realization of this nuclear power station, as he says in his text, was not in 1986, but it happened precisely now. It happened in 2022, a full realization of the nuclear power station as a key technology of modernity was not in its accidental meltdown, but in the non-accidental act of nuclear terrorism with an imperialist genealogy carried out during this

You've been talking about weaponization of technology with regards to Chernobyl nuclear power plant. But I think what's even more interesting here in the case of the Chernobyl military takeover is actually the weaponization of nature. I think we can go as far as saying that during this occupation, the nature of the Chernobyl zone had actually weaponized itself, in a sense that it had effectively opposed this mad and outlandish invasion of the Russian armed forces into the area of a nuclear disaster. And we can almost seriously claim that in the Chernobyl zone, the nature itself, yeah, the Chernobyl forest, had become a partisan army that in the end chased the invaders away by contaminating them with radiation. But the fact is, the Chernobyl zone of exclusion is simply the place where any kind of military activity is doomed to fail, in part because Chernobyl itself is a place of an ultimate failure of a military-industrial symbiosis. So when the Russian tanks entered the Chernobyl zone, they had disturbed radioactive dust that is covering the roads and the land, and this led to the increase of radiation levels that had harmed the Russian soldiers stationed in Chernobyl itself. But then when the Russian army started to dig in the Chernobyl zone, it turned out that the soldiers were digging trenches in the most contaminated area of the zone, where even walking is strictly prohibited. So this part of the Chernobyl zone is called the Red Forest. And here I need to proudly mention that Red Forest is also the name of the collective curating this very radio program. It's called Red Forest Radiograms.

0: we can actually say that the Red Forest had become a non-human partisan forest during the Russian military occupation of Chernobyl. And in that forest, the trees, the grass, the sand, and the radiation particles buried there were actually fighting against the invaders.
1: Well, I mean, you can read it like that, but you can also say something different. These particles, these parts, of these objects, these pieces of graphite, which is what was in the Red Forest, buried in the Red Forest, and the encounter with those pieces were the most dangerous, not so much radioactive dust, because from what I can tell, it went down quite deeply, but there are some other highly contaminated objects and materials were buried in the Red Forest, and they still create what this highly radioactive kind of like area within it. So you could see that all these objects were in a certain way agents of that same empire. And here you can see how imperial objects, a kind of the slaves of that empire that were mobilized to go to this war, were consumed, killed, eaten by that empire. The empire, it ate their its children in a certain way, right? So at the most poor people, as we hear from multiple reports from the remote regions of the Russian Federation, were mobilized to this war, specifically from Buryatia, Tatarstan, etc. And as always, as we see how fascism and empire mobilizes on the racial basis, which is also very, very important here, so we see how this proletariats or lumpen proletariats of war were kind of brought to Ukraine, and then the agents of the same empire, those material remains, radioactive material remains of that same empire, consumed them and killed them.

0: It seems that our conversation is actually circling around the manifold legacies of Vladimir Vernadsky, who was actually our point of departure. So as a philosopher and geologist, which is a rare combination indeed, Vernadsky was cautiously optimistic about the technological future of humanity. Vernadsky actually believed in the virtually infinite power of human thought and science, which he also thought of as a planetary force. So in the 1920s, he developed his understanding of science as a geological force that is capable of planetary transformations. And this actually makes his ideas so relevant in the times of the so-called Anthropocene. But if we look at the ways in which Vernadsky's own scientific thought has been put into practice, we see a much less optimistic picture. Yeah, Vladimir Vernadsky can easily be considered a founder or even a father figure of a Soviet extractivist industry, yeah, which became a cause of some of the worst ecological devastations in human history. So back during the World War I, Vernadsky was responsible for the exploration of natural resources of the Russian Empire, which strangely had been left largely undiscovered until the moment the empire had collapsed. And during the interwar period, Vernadsky's expertise in geological science and the exploration of natural resources became one of the cornerstones of forced modernization that was undertaken by Stalin. And this actually included the creation of the Soviet atomic industry, given Vernadsky's research into radiology. So we could say that the Chernobyl disaster is a kind of a dead end of Vernadsky's grand project of technological optimism. Because if human thought did become a geological force, then it was also necessary to account for the unconscious inherent within that thought, and what kind of geological transformations became possible as a result of this unconscious working.
1: Absolutely. And this is very, very important, because Vernadsky and his colleagues were still the subjects of empire. And Vernadsky, we are still waiting for a full, a deep interpretation of his life and work, even though some important work has been done already that interprets his contribution. However, now we also should understand that many archives where the raw materials important for such reading are now in the Russian Federation, so I don't think they would be accessible to us very soon. But however, thankfully, some work is done, and we can at least use that. But definitely this is a subject of empire, along with many other scholars who lived and worked through different political formations, some of them of imperial nature, some of them maybe at least for some time not, but then gradually falling into kind of imperial design, as it happened with the Soviet Union. And actually, in the context of that, after our quite wonderful conversations about Vernadsky and how he was coming and mapping this Ukrainian, or basically resources that are in this land for the Russian Empire at some point, I also recalled that it also kind of came to my mind quite recently when I was thinking about other scholars doing the same work. And that was related to actually certain events of this war. one of which was the disappearance of salt. In mid-May, salt disappeared in at least in our major supermarkets, but you could also, for instance, in our local market, when I would go there, and there are many villages, or sellers from the villages sitting with all different goods, would have a sign, handmade sign, written saying there is no salt. No salt. So, because obviously people like myself are all looking for salt and there is no salt. And salt disappeared because Artem Sil, which was the major producer of salt in Eastern Europe, and even for it produced salt and sold salt for other countries. I think there were more than a dozen countries that constantly purchased only Artem Sil salt, which is known for its extreme purity and quality. So now this major producer of salt stopped working because of the shelling of Soledar. Soledar is the city where Artem Sil is located. So it disappeared in May. And when it happened, I started looking into the subject, into the history of salt production in Donbas, because that is where the most severe events of this war are happening right now. I also noticed that one of the first people who basically produced a hypothesis about potential deposits of salt in that area was Yevgraf Kovalevsky, who was born in Donbas, which wasn't called Donbas yet, I think, and educated in the in Petersburg, but then sent here as that same imperial subject to map and study the geology and to map the mineralogical landscape here. And this event and these similar processes of mapping are important here, specifically in the context of our discussions of empire. Because if we were historians, we would have said that the formation of the Russian Empire probably in a certain way was concluded after the third partition of Poland in the end of the 18th century, when Ukrainian Buddhist lands became part of Donbas area, and etc., became part of the Russian Empire. However, as environmental thinkers and philosophers of infrastructures, we could say that the real closing kind of process of formation of the Russian Empire was not in this political rule, but in the moment of resourcification of these lands, precisely in the moment of that mapping. Mapping is always kind of very interesting and already very well studied subject of imperial processes. And this resourcification was happening through the entire 19th century and early 20th century until the discoveries of these resources could be fully industrialized. For example, when Yevgraf Kovalevsky produced that hypothesis about the salt deposit, he couldn't really prove it because the complex drilling, so that had to go so deep, was not invented yet, was not available yet, and it only became available in the 70s of the 19th century. But we can see how this whole century, certain hypothetical and not hypothetical resourcification of these lands is happening. And this resourcification is invasion, with this imperial invasion, and that what made, was making the Russian Empire so strong and kind of rooted by means of this infrastructure, by means of the, of its extractive processes and tendencies, was a kind of, you know, basically letting its metastasis go deep in this land. And now we can see how this war unfolds in its most barbaric way, with destruction and erasure of the same territories, what happened with Mariupol, what's happening with many different cities and infrastructures and productions in Donbas area. And this is really catastrophic. And that's where, when I also think about different barbaric ways of how this war is led, right? So many admitted already that this war doesn't look like some kind of 21st century war. The ways how it's led, it's something between World War II and World War I, and maybe going even deeper back in history. So all this old imperial ways, right?

And sometimes I think we are missing in all these fantasies and expectations and thinking about our futures, we are missing a very important and tragic moment when we think about regaining our territories to the borders of 2014 or February 22, if it's possible, right? So of course we want until 2014. So but when we think about regaining of these borders, we think about certain horizontality. We think about a horizontal territory that we can probably, hopefully, will get back. However, for me, thinking geologically, I see a very strong vertical dimension here, and it goes deep to those layers of salt and coal. And I can see how all this land horizontally, vertically is occupied by poison of war. It's mined, it's polluted, it's polluted by all the radioactive dust that has been disturbed, by the leaks here and there that occurred. It's polluted by constant shelling of chemical plants and factories. So this land is polluted, and in order to regain its potential, its fertility, I don't know how long we actually need, right? To, even if we get our territories horizontally, I think vertically, they are lost for us for very, very, very long time. And this is one of the most horrific consequences of this war that we didn't have time even to think about much today. But that is why I think there is no victory. Even if we regain our territories horizontally, so vertically we lost them.

I remember a trip to the town of Sagadar, actually, in the Donbass region, where the Artyom Sil salt mines are located, as you mentioned. And actually now, when you were speaking about this plant and its produce, I realized that there was actually one more country that has been deprived of this amazing salt from this plant for several years now, and this was the Russian Federation, actually, because after it has invaded Ukrainian territory and Donbass territory in 2014, it became impossible, of course, to trade and to sell salt into the Russian Federation, which probably made them like really jealous and envious and angry. And so what we are seeing and at this very moment is the attempt to basically kind of grab this land and grab this salt by brutal force, and to establish the Russian control over the territory.

0: territory of the city of Saledar and its salt mines by this kind of very brutal force that actually brings into mind the colonial practices of the 19th century, not even of the 20th century. And when you speak about the vertical dimension of this war and of this land grab, I immediately recall to myself the depth of the salt mines that we were able to attend. Yeah, some of these mines are over 300 meters deep, yeah, and you can also quite freely walk in these salt mines because they are actually very good for your health, for the breathing, and so on. And then a tour guide shows you the wall of this salt mine, and you see that this wall is kind of zebra-like almost. It has a white stripe and a black stripe, a couple of centimeters wide, and it goes horizontally. Basically, these stripes go in turns horizontally from top to bottom of the whole mine of 300 meters, and then you get an explanation that these stripes actually emerged in the time when this whole territory was the bottom of a primordial ocean, and each of these stripes represents the residue, yeah, of around 100,000 years of time, of geological time, yeah. So the white stripe, I think, represents the moment when this place has been the bottom of the ocean and the salt residue is there, and the black stripe represents the moment when this bottom of the sea became land, yeah. And they went in turns for hundreds of thousands of years. So this is a really impressive moment also to think of the futility of the colonial wars of today, but also of yesterday and of the previous eras.
1: I think that it's very interesting that you brought it up. First of all, because it's really rare when different geological epochs come forward in a such a straightforward way, visible, showing themselves, condensing such huge temporal frameworks. And I really wonder, actually, what kind of trace will be left by this war on this already complex composition, how deep and how visible, how significant this trace will be, and for how long it will remain.

0: I would actually like to go back to the moment from before this current invasion has started, to the moment when we and our research group were so engaged with the work of Vladimir Vernadsky, and when we were exploring one more really important and crucial concept of his thinking, namely the noosphere. Yeah, and I think what was really striking for us in discovering this notion of the noosphere as formulated by Vladimir Vernadsky was this idea that the noosphere is actually the next stage in the evolution of the biosphere of the Earth that emerged at some time, at some point in the 20th century, when human thought and human science became a kind of geological forces of a planetary scale. The forces that were now capable of transforming the Earth and its environment. And it seemed to me that this idea of the noosphere could be actually used to supplement or even to replace this kind of overused and quite problematic concept of the so-called Anthropocene that seems no longer satisfactory. First of all, because of its very obvious anthropocentric perspective, right? And because of its kind of exclusion of so many different hybrids of actors that are responsible for this catastrophic transformation of our environment in recent decades. So I think what was also so curious and so tempting in thinking about the noosphere, and what is still very tempting and even more tempting since the moment we live in a full-scale war environment, is that the concept of the noosphere, as formulated by Vladimir Vernadsky, is actually a product of war itself. It is a product of wartime thinking. So, as we know, even though the idea of the noosphere came to Vernadsky during his stay in Paris in Sorbonne during the 1920s, when he became part of the milieu around André Bergson and his students. So despite that, the most important writing about the noosphere by Vladimir Vernadsky was created in the 40s. In the early 40s and mid 40s, during actually World War II, yeah. And if we read, as we did with our research group, his writings of that time, we can clearly see a lot of indications that the idea of the noosphere is a way to think war. It's one of the ways to think through war, and one of the ways to think beyond war. It also occurred to me strangely that the same can be said about Vernadsky's concept of the biosphere itself, which, as we know it from Vernadsky, is a product of World War I and his experiences during World War I. So basically two of his most important concepts are the products of two biggest wars of the 20th century, which I think opens up new perspectives of thinking about the noosphere concept during the war that we are living through right now.
1: Right. To this, I can probably add that indeed Vernadsky thought of noosphere as a scientific thought, as a geological force, but it's important that he was quite optimistic about it. So he underlines the transformative force, right? So it's a kind of was, if you read him more in the most part of his works, he would emphasize the positive transformation, progressive move towards some kind of better future with like empowered by this scientific thought that would even impact the geological landscape of Earth. However, what we see today is quite opposite scenario, and especially when we try to bring together the context of war or cyber war and the thought of Vernadsky's work, I think we had quite an interesting development in our group when we formulated cyber war in terms of Vernadsky using the word noosphere, and we suggested that cyber war is a runaway noosphere. There, with this formulation, we thought, of course, about a particular power of automation that, in fact, escapes our control, our possibilities to regulate it, to engage with it in some necessary manner. Because this automation is also one of the powers of capitalism itself. It strives towards automation, and this automation is one of the engines, one of the regimes of information and industrial capitalism that are now merged together. And that's where indeed scientific thought acts as a geological force, but in a much more negative way than Vernadsky imagined that.

And since we already mentioned automation, I also want to think about, in fact, human subjects, those subjects of cyber war who are engaged by means of mobilization or exploitation of these subjects on the level of the unconscious, by means of interpolation and enticement as something which makes people want or do a certain particular thing. For example, respond, engage, produce data by many means that are available to subjects, to users today, including platforms and different devices. At first, a minimal sign of a successful digital interpolation, for example, is that it generates all those likes, retweets, following. It is in the nature of this viral process that it becomes difficult to distinguish who sends certain ideas, who generates them, and who follows. So it creates a really such a complexity where it's very easy to be exploited and complicit and become really a relay in this very complex cybernetic assemblage, where certain messages, certain memes, certain informational objects are being weaponized and militarized and sent across all these viral networks. Such virality is not just a communication of discursive political positions and arguments. It's really a transmission of affect, a process of emotive contagion. And this is very important because it seems like very often today, even today, we still speak of information war in terms of fact-checking. But the current information regimes of cyber war are more about affect, emotion, and identity politics, in fact, digital identity politics that are exploited by surveillance capitalism. People often choose to identify with a particular concern or topic or mobilization calls, regardless of whether they even see that sometimes they initiated by certain fake or a meme, which is a very constructed, amplified by certain different means idea. And this fakeness can be quite identifiable as a foundation of those claims and mobilizations. But it seems like today it doesn't matter that much for the public. So people do not really think of accuracy of certain informational objects, but rather allows them this object to act as indexical. Indexical meaning that they just point to certain sentiment, to certain fantasy or a fear. It doesn't mean if it's exaggeration. It doesn't mean if this fact didn't happen. But what they point to is more important. And if this is a fear or fantasy or something, a certain concern that resonates with these users, they respond to that much more and with a kind of openness and passion that we even can identify in the case of how they interact with certain reports or facts or something else, right? So this indexicality, pointing to something, is a relatively new phenomenon that certainly prevails accuracy and facts. So it's much more easier to mobilize people by such means. And that leads to creation of this
environments of purification, we could say, the environments that we call sometimes as echo chambers, where on the basis of in this new regimes of identity politics, people are kind of brought together with the help of the algorithms that shape certain user profiles, but to a great extent by the labor, by the work of people themselves, because they tend to help algorithms to purify these environments for them. They also kick out people with different views and create a more homogenic environment where they feel comfortable. And it's quite interesting how much we problematize all the practices of filtration and purges. But what's happening in our digital environments is precisely that. We also tend to purge, to filtrate, to kick out people with different views, because it's so painful, it seems, to be and communicate with the diverse environment. And I think it's quite a troubling signs of our time, which is again quite automated and mobilized for all different cyber war scenarios.

So with all the optimism of Vernadsky towards the power of knowledge and scientific knowledge in particular, when he hoped that the scientific knowledge as a geological force, as a progressive force that leads towards some improvement, some bright futures, what we see now is indeed this wild and runaway noosphere of surveillance capitalism. And we could think of it as a sphere of the unconscious knowledge, where the data subject exploited by digital capital is used as relays of complex assemblage of machines. And that would be something that I always described before with this current invasion. However, for this last month, I also see some possibilities of rethinking or developing these formulations and conceptualizations, this understanding of the wild runaway noosphere as a geological force, thinking of first certain contexts that we already mentioned, when the scientific knowledge foregrounded the processes of industrialization and the resourcification of imperial territories, fortifying the empires, assisting their coming and their growing powers. And now what we also see, that the same power is now turning the subjects of the cyber war into a resource as well. And one of the particularly disturbing examples of that are indeed real filtration environments that are installed by the Russian Federation on the occupied Ukrainian territories, through which, through those filtration camps, Ukrainian citizens are forcibly being passed and eventually deported to Russia, to different areas of the Russian Federation. And some of them are not deported because they actually are arrested, being suspected in something that they are not. And it's very interesting and important here, and very disturbing, how this whole process of filtration is organized. So there are several levels here, and one of these levels is, of course, the body. And we can see really militarized biopolitical regimes are at play here, where the where people are being searched on the level of the body for some imaginary signs of Nazism, as tattoos, for example, or some other signs that Russian soldiers are trying to find. But also, and that's where it becomes really cyber, we can see the role that digital devices play in this filtration, where people, but where citizens' phones and computers are being searched as well for the signs of Nazism, and they are being searched by checking communications, private communications, networks, and all the information that can be stored through social networking platforms and on the devices themselves. And that's where we see how this raw
processes of militarized biopolitics are actually merged with certain techniques of surveillance capitalism. How much these processes add or help or complete each other, and what is the outcome may look especially terrifying and problematic today.

0: Red Forest Radiograms. The Enchanted Technologies of Transmission. As part of the Nomadic Cosmologies and Fugitive Power program of the German Pavilion at the 23rd International Triennale in Milan, 2022, this is convened by Red Forest on a commission from the Goethe Institute Milan and funded by the German Federal Foreign Office. Red Forest is convened by David Munoz Alcantara, Micah Vanderdrift, Oleksi Radinsky, and myself, Diana McCarty. These sonic and experiential conversations weave together climate struggles with environmental justice and transformative futures. The radio transmissions warn that the coming storm is a total war against life and offer a call to nourish pluralistic ways of being and with the world. The Enchanted Technologies of Transmission follows Runaway Nuosphere, which was hosted by Oleksi Radinsky in conversation with Svetlana Matyevenko, with a sonic intervention by Sasha Dolgi. Transformative Poetics was convened by Micah Vanderdrift in conversation with Jay Bernard, Sebastian Deline, and Thomas Nail, with a sonic intervention by Femi Oregon-Williams. Today, I will be in conversation with Anna Bromley, Tetsuo Kogawa, and Alla Mitrofanova, with a sonic intervention by J.D. Zazi. The Enchanted Technologies of Transmission understands radio as not only a medium form, but also a phenomenon of radiation. Let us think of radio as an emitting action process where receiving is part of transmitting. An action of radio transmission reception would be a kind of self-oscillation, and the relationship between this action and the audience would be a resonance that enchants our various emotions and moves our bodies. The point of transmission between technology and nature is our body that might temporarily provide an enchanting process where technology, art, and our existence resonate together. Today, we have in the studio Anna Bromley, an artist, radio producer, and writer that got her start in the DDR. Her installations, reenactments, and sonic projects have been recently commissioned by international festivals such as the Documenta 14, the Manifesto 14, and the Boyce 2021 Boyce Radio. She conducts research and teaches on dissident and clandestine radio, their practices, and their histories. In the internet, we have Alla Mitrofanova, the acclaimed feminist critic and philosopher, working with media, media art, and new ontologies. She writes and lectures on contemporary philosophy, the theory of feminism, art, science, and performance. Mitrofanova lives and works in St. Petersburg. She will be joining us via the interwebs. Joining us also in a transversal text-to-speech experiment in communication is Tetsuo Kogawa, who in his 80 years of life, teaching, directing, and radio-free activism, decided it all turned out to be a joke. He is now concentrating more on transmission practice from radio without contents to radiation art and even to writing as écriture transmission. Today in the studio, we have J.D. Zazi doing sonic interventions. She's an Italian sound artist and recordist based in Berlin. Coming from a DJ and a radiophonic background, she explores different approaches of real-life manipulation on fixed recorded sounds. Her live and recorded output works to redefine DJ and electroacoustic activities. So I'd like to say hello to Anna.
1: Hi.
0: Hello to Alla. Hello, Alla.
2: Hello from St. Petersburg.
0: And JD will give us a little sonic hello. And Tetsuo sends us his belated greetings from Tokyo.

0: Let's start with transmission. If the point of transmission between technology and nature is our body, and that it might temporarily provide some kind of enchanting process where technology, art, and our existence resonate together, what does this mean for what can be communicated? And what is the difference in the body processes receiver, and body processes that receive sound as language, or sound as something else? And how can this engage a listener beyond a passive role? Anna, I'd like to direct this to you first, and then to Ala.
1: Oh, that's a large question. So is our body a receiver, or is the body something which is at the end point of a whole line of receiving mediums, bodies, things, technologies, environments? I guess I would see it as more an embedded somatic receiving state, in which my blood pressure can raise, in which my heart can beat faster or slower. And receiving can make me very angry at times. When I hear a voice speaks that I cannot relate to at all, which is mostly the case in radios.
0: Ah. I'm going to come back to something, but Ala, maybe you have something to say there.
2: Oh. Could you please repeat your question?
0: Okay. So if the point of transmission between technology and nature is our body, that might...
2: I would say even more radical, because we are speaking in the frame of unknown unknowns, and frame of quantum ontology. So it means that we have no stable foundations in our bodies, in our ideas. And so it means that we have great question how we are survive and how we could keep stabilization in the situation without foundations. Nature is not more our foundation. It is changeable, flexible, movable, and our bodies are following this trend. So it's not just simple bodies. It's a combination or assembly of many different agencies, visual, tentacle, resonance, and it makes a great dissolution of language. Language was only meaning, cognitive process, but now we know that language much more wider. It's a sound, resonance, body. So bodies are included as a strong agency in all communication. But it also needs that body has values and dignity. So we cannot erase bodies from communication. We cannot erase noise and different slight and unknown agencies in communication. So body is not just simple receiver. Between transmitter and receiver, we are building kind of new reality. What is taken in that reality? What kind of data we are ready to take in that reality? And how we are going to shape this reality in together actions, in long discussions, touching, resonation. And so our flexible reality could be stable without foundations, without old metaphysics, but with a lot of new agencies and contacts. And this is big our problem because it's not easy to count those agencies, to make them political representative. And so situation is, we are in new ontology paradigm, which still be not clear visible. So we are moving in unclear space, which is not marked, not organized yet, but we are already in. And so when we were young and just started cyber feminism, we already know that technology is not a specific separate thing. Technology is part of cultural process. Cultural process where we measure ourselves not through big distance, but through little distances. So it's another map or instruments of measuring ourselves.
0: Uh-huh. I think this is a good place to bring in Tetsuo. So now I will jump over to Tetsuo and his text-to-speech.
3: First of all, we should have a consensus that the terms we used here were formed slash conceptualized in the modern age, and even if technology, nature and body existed before the modern age, we are talking about them over the screen of the modernization. Of course, we are now in the period of post-modernization. But there is an argument that modernization might be a niche
4: ewig wiederkehren
3: and will never end. Granted, technology and nature are still in the contradiction. The recent timetable after the COVID-19 provides a foggier promising for the technology to artificially reconstruct or even control the body and the nature. This means, however, that this is the best chance to talk about the basic and ultimate problems of such concepts. Long time ago, the connection of signified and signifier became arbitrary. So why we still get angry with fake news? As long as we are in the set concept of the division of labor of sender slash listener, listener cannot be free from being passive. Passivity is the attribution of listener.
0: Thank you, Tetsuo. Okay. I think that's a pretty heavy start, because there is something which is in what Anna called the somatic space, or the somatic state. And then I'm wondering, like, how is this somatic state also part of this? Is it related to this new ontological paradigm? And maybe, like, here I would ask you to go on with that, Anna.
1: Mm-hmm. Yeah, I also wanted to respond to what Ala said, and kind of to what Chutsu said too. I guess the somatic state is like not only human bodies, obviously. And I think it's interesting to think about transmission as a large object in Timothy Morton's sense. And I know, Ala, that you've been working with this notion of large objects too. I wondered if it's radio that is the large object, or if that's the transmission as, you know, in itself. And when I think transmission as a large object, I guess I think it is connected to, like, how can I say, nature beyond nature, with Morton's words. I like to think it like that, because you know, transmission can only be heard when it's actually interrupted. I mean, that's Kittler's claim, at least, and I also like how he framed it, that, you know, the interruption allows us to hear the materiality of a transmission, meaning the like a broadcast or transmission gone wrong. So when something goes wrong, you can actually hear its workings. And that's also interesting in relation to bodies or large objects, you know, like how able-bodied do we think these the bodies that take part in the transmission, or can we also think of like a crip transmission in a way? Is that something, you know, that would be interesting? And I guess that's also what I hear through Jay Dizazi's interferences, that we can hear noise, we can hear feedback, interference, and then it becomes radiophonic in a way. And it's interesting because in the times of internet and Zoom and Skype and whatnot, you hardly have these interferences unless you are situated in a country where you have electricity breaks or something like that.
0: I mean, this audience, I just want to pick up on something with this kind of crip bodies or crip, like this is something which in a way, like, I don't want to reduce this, but in a way that's speaking about that which is broken outside of hyper-normalized bodies, healthy, fit, you know, bodies that function in a way with, you know, hearing, seeing, sound possibilities, and that there are many other types of bodies that are out there that can also resonate with different types of sounds. And I think this is, for me, very interesting when exactly the question of what role can, maybe not just radio, but transmission, is that how do we transmit beyond just communication of something like information, but then how does that also become something that somebody can experience, which I think goes back to what Ala was saying with these sort of, like, this flexible bodies and a flexible nature that's not stable, and that somehow, is it possible, like, and Ala, I'm getting back to you, is it possible to have, like, a meaningful form of communication through the transmission that is also done with, in a way, with broken language, broken ideas, half-formed, you know, into perhaps like a, even like broken transmissions that are only half there? And Ala, I would go back to you. Does that sort of work with the new ontological paradigm that you're speaking of?
2: Yes, broken language is the favorite idea of 20th century poetry. This is absurdism. It was, could we say, what was about? Absurdism was in the time of big totalitarian ideologies. So absurdism shows that language is not complete, not the whole, has a lot of covers, breaks, and alternative communications. And so somehow I think that this absurdist poetry, like Daniel Harms, for example, in the time of Stalin, they prepared new technology, new way of communication, and a new understanding of body, because body, for from that point, could take different shapes. So this is like changeability is a part of our individuality. But from that point, we are very fragile, but this fragility is only way to keep stability. So this is a paradox, but it's a paradox of flexibility, like open system could renovate itself much more quicker than stable closed system. And now we are speaking about new etic sensibility, extra sensibility, but it's a way to build this new anthropological position that anybody has value as an individual composition, individual assembly. So we have value which moved from ideas to assemblages, individual small assemblages, and every assemblage is active and has agency in assembly reality. And so the whole reality is like a connected space when we are acting with some responsibility. So flexibility, responsibility, and new values is a very strange but interesting problem which I see in poetry, in visual art. My students build big installation taken from one small place, one small point, and then they're viewing big installation. It's a reflexive, sensual, and communication problem process. And so we can win just in this way, as a person from country aggressor, I see it very well. And I see another part, how heavy this political process is, because old metaphysic keep us to think about mythology, pseudo-stability, huge ideas, government power, but in reality it works as a lot of responsible communications between many citizens. So it's a communication of activists, partisans, professional communities, social workers, and this is everywhere. And society holds itself just through such connections. And because of that, some fake ideas became, fake political great ideas became more and more aggressive. And this is a painful point of our transmission from one metaphysic to another ontology.
0: And this is really a nice segue into technology as a topic. And I think I'm getting a sign JD is going to give us a moment. I think if we understand language is already a technology, and I think we're like moving on and into poetry, which is, I think, fantastic here. Let's say language only works if both transmitter and receiver know the code. But language still has a possibility to communicate outside of its own limits through the sounds and intonations, a whisper, hello, a shout, all these different things that integrate anger, fear, passion, love, you know, all of these ways that a language can communicate beyond, like that somebody could understand it without actually knowing those words or could imagine a meaning. Writing is kind of similar. Now, how is this sort of, how do these complex layers of technology, along with how and what can be transmitted and received? So here in the radiograms, we are focusing on audio and the body and how those get transmitted through radio and the internet and back again. But how does this type of technology, how can it like be layered and still have meaning and still be received? And I have to say, I'm going to give Tetsuo the mic now.
3: Anton Inato's extraordinary influence on the poetry, theater and performance art started with the release of the sound recording of his most challenging broadcasting work in his last years. Instead of his unusual ambition, the 1947 recording was not broadcast. But I think the band reason was not in the textual context. The blazing up period of the 1940s existentialism was unlikely against the content of To Have Done With the Judgment of God, Pour en finir avec le jugement de Dieu. The real reason was his using voices and sounds in the recording. Such crying, shouting, mumbling, and offbeat voices and seemingly, at the time, inessential noises, in short unusual vibration of sonic organs were out of the standard of broadcasting. Nowadays we can ordinarily broadcast everything. Any kind of sounds will not surprise us. Otto's experiment was sorted in some sort of category and almost institutionalized.
0: I think this is a nice link back to what Ala was saying with poetry as a kind of technology that could also break language. And maybe this is something where, for me, the technologies that we use always add some new kind of layers to what can happen. And then I would go Ala, you made a nice segue into that. And maybe, Anna, could you go into that? Like the absurdism that Ala has mentioned, or the existentialism or the anti-existentialism that Tetsuo is referring to, and where does like technology allow for a different experience of, let's say, information and communication?
1: I guess what I find most interesting in the histories or her stories of radio are the lost broadcasts, the one which didn't get recorded, either because technology failed or people in the studio didn't find it interesting enough to record, which are W.E.B. Du Bois recordings in Chicago in the late 20s, or Gertrude Stein's interviews and recordings together with her partner Alice B. Toklas, which, you know, we don't have traces of. Of course, Walter Benjamin's, you know, like almost mythical recordings. But I want to answer, or I want to give a very short input with Franz Fanon, who I think contributed interesting and very important notions on the techniques of radio, or techniques and politics of radio technology, when he wrote about the Radio Free Algeria, like the radio in the post-colonial, in the anti-colonial struggle, in the anti-colonial struggle. He writes in 1952, in an age when skeptical doubt has taken root in the world, when in the words of a gang of sellouts, it is no longer possible to find the sense of nonsense. It becomes harder to penetrate to a level where the categories of sense and nonsense are not yet ever invoked. A human being, he writes a man, I'd say a human being, who has a language consequently possesses the world expressed and implied by that language. What we are getting at becomes plain. Mastery of language affords remarkable power. I think I want to just give on to pass it on to Ala.
2: And probably here we should use another metaphor of from our frame, Red Forest. Mm. Because Red Forest is a hard private connections between people which are not limited to one register of communication. So this Red Forest is everywhere. And I'm idolized politically, sorry. And I would like to tell a story about a girl who lives in a Russian city on the border of Ukraine. And this girl with few friends nourish 15,000 of Ukrainian people who are on the space between which this space is under constant bombing, and there is no logistic for food delivery. And they connect a lot of donations, money from Russian side. And buy food and go in this region twice a week. And they don't have problem with ideology, with politics, with communication. They just need that those people should be saved. And this is example how Red Forest could work. And the same I see in Europe with Ukrainian refugees. Many people help them and they don't think about big political ideas. So new politics and new values are installed right now everywhere. And this is very far from neoliberalism, from totalitarianism. And I think, I hope that those connections are base or example for new society, which will be soon, but it's a big political and logical problem, because how logically we could install so different social institutions, which are horizontal, of course, and which involve a lot of not only empathy, but a lot of rituals of relationships and responsibility.
0: But this, Ala, I think this is very important, because somewhere like between, I think what, because Fanon, I think, doesn't only address like mastery of the language, but it's the mastery of what is understood as like consciousness and the ability to have agency, the ability to act in not just in as part of the like anti-imperial, anti-colonial struggles, but also in terms of under like actually a world model that values logic over emotion, logic or facts over empathy, and that somewhere between those things is that how do you reach something? How can you articulate, be conscious of your surroundings, conscious of your reality, and still be able to act outside of, I think in a way, even ideological traps that kind of propose having all the answers if we just do it this way. In a weird way, like a lot of like even left or right wing ideologies have already kind of replaced what the role of the church has been, is that they provide all the answers, and yet they don't do exactly what Allah described with this, like this people living near a geographic space of the Red Forest, but inhabiting a humanity that is possible in spite of everything. And this is something which, like, I don't know, maybe I would ask you to, like, do you want to follow up on this, Anna? You're looking...
1: Yeah, I think what Fanon was after, or how I read Fanon's writings, is the question of who or what masters the mouth and or the ear. And so the soma, and I guess what I like about Fanon's writings on radio and also all his other writings is that it's a very situated approach, you know? What we can learn from that is ontology isn't ontology. It's like it depends on where you're situated at, you know, and that's not always your choice. That's not only always your free choice in this on this planet. There is a mastery on, you know, where bodies are placed and which kind of power relation to other bodies, to other mouths, to other ears, to other transmissions. And so I find it important because it's, and I think it relates to what you said, Ala, you know, it's like, it's normally in the, I say classical radio theory, although I doubt that, you know, we should call it like that. We can, it's also on us to say, well, what's classic and what's theory? You know, from a feminist point of view. But mostly it is written as if every ear hears the same, every, you know, every mouth is capable of actually speaking in the radio or on the radio, and every voice is getting transmitted, which, as we know, it's not the case. It depends on your privileges and power, you know, situatedness and the power relations, and on the globe, if that's true or not.
4: I mean, Ala, I would, here's something which I think what Anna speaks of kind of reminds me of something that on the one hand, Germany has a historical role in what has become the, let's say, this Russian invasion and war against Ukraine, which is very much rooted around like the Nord Stream 2 pipelines and so on, and fuel that is, I think, something that people would like to enjoy in Germany and in Europe. And that on the one hand, that, which is very interesting because Reboot is in, we have our partners, We Are Born Free Empowerment Radio, which are coming out of a more African, like the refugee movement and also like that has come out in Germany and Europe in the last few years, and that also support the Ukrainian refugees coming into Germany, but would also wish that African refugees or refugees from other like continents would receive the same kind of welcome. And I think this is somehow very interesting, and that here is like exactly what you say, is that in a, let's say, constellation that Reboot has, also I should mention our lovely partners Radio Rahim in Milan, but that we have like, that's very often that somebody can speak about refugees on the radio and even like different traditional German free radios, but in a way speaking about bodies as if they could not be present and not in the studio and also not in the landscape of the listeners. And for me, Anna, this is something very interesting, is that there's, let's say, a very concrete reality that is unfolding on the streets of Berlin, on the streets of like Germany, all over the country of Germany, all over Europe, and also in different ways because of the new, like the new very present conflict that is present in everyday news in many places, in the, and especially in Western countries, that also kind of tend to ignore the different types of conflicts that are happening in Africa, that or the different types of resource conflicts that are driving refugees to come from other continents to Europe. And exactly this, so it's one thing is that those things seem less far, and that exactly that unstable and that flexible reality is being lived very differently and experienced very differently by a lot of different people. And that's something, because like Ala, what I like in a way that these examples that you raised are very positive of how people could be. And exactly, I think this is what the constellation of Red Forest, myself and Micah and David and Oleksi, is very much about looking at how there could be more pluralistic and nourishing ways of being in the world. So being with the world, in the world, and yet there are still so many problems. And how do we get, I have to say, to a place where people can understand and empathize, and in a way I would say there is something with mainstream or minor media where just the facts, information is clearly not enough. And that how do we absolutely have to find ways that can do something beyond that. And Ala, like you spoke of this, and maybe I would come back to that, is it like this empathy or this operating, like this just kind of doing what needs to be done without being ideologically driven outside of a need for other people to be able to exist, right?
2: Yes, but it's also kind of paradigm changes. Body, every people, every body became much more important because before they were kind of resource for huge ideas. My internet works okay, or I have I still have connection.
0: Yes.
2: And that's why we have a big interest in philosophy also for different cultures. And also it was a period in European culture when we were involved, when culture was understood as through subcultures, countercultures, 70s, 80s. And so it was the first probably step to destroy this ideological greed or normative culture. Now it's a bit disappear, but came again through new mixture of cultures. And I think we go forward to learn each other, to understand each other. For example, for me, very important now to read Ukrainian and Belarusian philosophers, because their position is close but different. And they have more clear thinking about politics and some things which I could notice. And so this small differentiation between our positions in geography and culture could help to open new problems and decisions. And the same, I hope, with African Buddhists, because they are more present in culture. We hear more voices from Africa. And so our compassion and empathy is advanced. A very important process in Russia with different natures, with ethnical marginals, because they were marginals before.

0: not because we are good or bad, but this is kind of ontological necessity. We have to learn many languages, otherwise we will live in very rigid culture and very rigid political system.
1: Asiana,
2: I have a footnote to this. To learn many languages and the use of transmission, to link these both notions. I once heard in a talk with Hiva Kay, an artist who is also in Berlin and who had to flee or decided to flee the war on the Kurdish regions at the territory that, that Iraq claims as its national territory. That was 20 years ago. Well, however, he fled in a box which was on a, LKW.
1: On a container.
2: Ah, yeah, on a container, like in a container. So like with no windows and, you know, like no connection to the outside world. And because, you know, he also needed to, he felt the urge to know where he is located at and also to know if the container goes the right direction, which was direction Turkey, that he had a little radio in the container, and each evening he would just switch on the radio to listen to what was on, which language was on. And because of the language, he knew where he was. So I thought that's actually a very graph, at the same time a bit, I don't know, can I say poetic story of radio, even though it had a very graph background. Very existential. So learning many languages, right? I think we are surrounded by people who know many languages, you know? Like, I guess I got to know many people on the African continent and also the diaspora in Berlin. I mean, every one of these people knows like 3 or 4 languages, like fluently, you know? And I'm so amazed about how we mostly think that's a very enlightenment idea. But I guess that's something we can learn from people who migrated, you know? Like to be fluent or just speak.
1: Yeah.
3: What I said,
4: clearly.

0: Okay. So I think this is a good moment that we can jump basically into temporality, and there I would go with something like understanding how things are located in time, and then how that time becomes something like something that is like what is this sort of the way we experience it, either through a sort of ghost or a memory. As Anna was sort of mentioning, with these how these different important lectures that were broadcast or meant something by often people that were writing, but also articulating, how those become part of a sort of collective memory, but that they also, like, even if they don't exist as actual recordings, that they are still somehow out there in the world. And then I would like to say, like, maybe I would refer a little bit here to what Tetsuo has written with the towards a polymorphous toward a polymorphous radio, and this is already like from the 90s. So Tetsuo.
1: We understand the end of something all too easily in the negative sense as a mere stopping, as the lack of constitution, perhaps even as decline and impotence. The end suggests the completion and the place in which the whole of history is gathered in its most extreme possibility. Throughout its history, despite efforts by the futurists in the 1920s, radio has been considered largely a means of communication rather than an art form. Therefore, it is ironic that just as traditional forms of radio are in decline, its possibilities as an art form are reaching extreme potentials. If, as Heidegger suggests, extreme possibilities are reached at the end of something, what then ends with radio? What is radio's most extreme possibility? In order to rethink these questions, I will talk about my experiences in Japan with free radio, which developed out of the mini-FM movement. The term mini-FM was first used in a mass circulation newspaper in 1982, when a very low-watt FM station movement started. Mini-FM stations have very little power judged by any standard, usually less than 100 milliwatts. Although such a weak signal may seem to be of no use for broadcasting, the purpose was not broadcasting but narrowcasting. The birth of mini-FM is related to the peculiar situation of radio in Japan. When mini-FM originated in the early 1980s, most cities in Japan had only one FM station, if any at all, because only government-operated stations could obtain licenses. Station administrators tended to be retired government officials. The situation is not so different today, although there are 7 stations in Tokyo now instead of 2. In this constricted atmosphere, many people wanted more open programming. Throughout the late 1960s and 1970s, we had become familiar with American popular and countercultures. Since American films and records were easy to obtain, people were longing for diversity in culture, yet there were no radio or television stations in Japan covering subcultures. When mini-FM started, therefore, it became a cultural craze. In addition to a desire for diverse culture, there was another motivation for those of us who started the free radio movement to resist the commodification of subculture. Political activists for alternative culture in Japan had been involved traditionally with underground newspapers and magazines rather than electronic media. When youth subcultures started to develop mini-FM, there was no immediate concern among political radicals, since radical political groups tended to critically dismiss youth culture. However, certain industries began to develop new commodities for the subculture market and targeted young people as the new consumers. This created a dilemma for radical activists because we were aware of the tendency of post-industrial institutions to co-opt diverse culture in society. The Italian free radio movement and Felix Guattari's approach to it presumably solved our dilemma. It provided thrilling examples in which politics and culture creatively work together and gave us hope with which to cope with the dismal state of Japanese mass media. Guattari stressed the radically different function of free radio from conventional mass media. His notions of transmission, transversal, and molecular evolution suggested that, unlike conventional radio, Free radio would not impose programs on a mass audience, whose numbers have been forecast, but would come across freely to a molecular public, in a way that would change the nature of communication between those who speak and those who listen. Based on these events, friends and I began experimenting with radio transmission in the early 80s. At that time we intended to establish a pirate FM station with a leftist perspective. However, there were few people who could help us build an appropriate transmitter, and it was difficult to find a ready-made transmitter at a reasonable price. Even a techno-freak friend, instead of giving me the instructions, warned me that within half an hour of breaking the radio regulations, the Ministry of Post and Telecommunication would discover it. This negative attitude had resulted largely from the psychological stigma attached to breaking the law during World War II, when the authorities strictly banned the use of shortwave radio receivers, to say nothing of transmitters. Still now, there is a general feeling that the airwaves belong to the government. In fact, Japanese mass media always use the term national resource to describe the airwaves. However, we had a different idea about airwaves, that they should be public resources, not monopolized by the state. Nevertheless, the fact remained that it was difficult for us to get a transmitter. As a result, I embarked on an independent study of transmitter technology. In the meantime, an interesting thing happened. I stumbled upon Article 4 in the Radio Regulations book. It permits transmitting without a license if the power is very weak and is intended to accommodate wireless microphones and remote control toys. For example, under this regulation, quite a few wireless transmitters were sold in toy stores and electronic markets. Also, several audio parts makers sold the wireless stereo transmitters to link amplifiers to speakers without wires. My idea was to use this type of tiny unit for radio transmitting. I started to make this idea public in various kinds of periodicals using the opportunities that I had in popular magazines. My book This Is Free Radio provoked strong responses. The next stage transpired quickly and dramatically. In late 1982, my students and I started Radio Polybucket, a station using a small transmitter on the university campus. At the same time, a group of young musicians, advertising agents, designers and so on, started a station called Kids, intending to promote their new businesses shops selling goods for the young. They were so eager to advertise themselves to the mass media who looked for new youth cultures that the news about the radio station was widely published and televised. This news had a strong impact on young people and the media. The boom was fantastic, in a sense, but it puzzled us. We had intended to establish a free radio station, not to transmit a one-way performance that disregarded listeners as most stations did. During the boom, most mini-FM stations were able to communicate to a handful of people only. Many of these stations seemed to us be naively copying professional radio studio work. To the contrary, we paid attention to constant and serious listeners. We wanted to provide a community of people with alternative information on politics and social change. Theoretically, I had argued that many FM stations might be linked together to extend the transmission reception area. Since the cost of each unit is cheap, one could have a number of radio sets and transmitters to relay to each other quite inexpensively. Radio Home Run was not so eager to do this, but some stations succeeded in establishing a very sophisticated network to link together and extend their service areas. Through a number of experiments to remodel the transmitting system, create programs and pursue a new way of getting together, we came to the conclusion that Radio Home Run that we must work within a half-mile service area. Tokyo is densely populated, so even a half-mile area has at least 10,000 inhabitants. This meant that Mini-FM could function as community radio. Moreover, we realized that in the process of transmitting we were more conscious of our members than possible listeners. The action of transmitting together changed our relationships and feelings in a way that seemed distinct from the effects of other collective actions that did not involve transmitting. Further, we surmised that relationships differed because we were narrowcasting rather than broadcasting. We decided it had something to do with the limited area of our transmission signal. We tried to think about radio in a different way, as a means to link people together. To the extent that each community and individual has different thoughts and feelings, we believe there should be different kinds of radio, hundreds of mini FM stations in a given area. If you had the same number of transmitters as receivers, your radio sets could have completely different functions. Thus, radio transmission technology could be available for individuals to take control of their transmission and reception. This block radio could reactivate diverse cultures and politics, micropolitics, in the words of Félix Guattari. Guattari once expected
2: des millions et des millions d'Alice en puissance.
1: However, I think that if you expect molecular revolution via radio, size is important. In my opinion, even Radio Alice in Bologna, the symbol of the free radio movement in the 1970s, was too large. Conventional radio and television is generally eager for as large a service area as possible, from nationwide to global networks. According to these models, communication is considered as a way of conveying information as a material entity from one place to another. Mass media has functioned, and still does, as strong catalyst of industrialization, characterized by the transportation of solid material, integrated homogeneous grouping and an industrious work ethic. However, as Humberto Maturana and Francisco Varela have argued, such a notion of communication is forced and distorted. Human communication is based on tube conveyance but on structural coupling. Although I have been involved in the free radio movement of mini FM and also pirate stations in Japan since the early 1980s, I now doubt if radio, when developed to its most extreme potential, can be appropriately called free radio. My experiences have led me to imagine, therefore, what ends with radio. We are now in the process of surpassing radio as a communication means and as form of self-expression for artists. Both of these models belongs to modernity, the same matrix that adopted terms such as freedom and democracy. We might in the 1990s have to consider retiring the expression free radio. Even mini FM is not within the descriptive framework of free radio. The signal is too weak or too special to provide an alternative radio to mass media like community radio. However, this does not mean that Mini FM is not relevant to discussions of free radio. Mini FM has changed our communications procedures and has offered examples of new types of communication. For as long as radio has been considered as a means of communication, as a means for the circulation of information from one place to another, Mini FM has been different. How can you define radio that reaches a small audience in a very limited area? It could be possible to define it as a kind of performance art. Perhaps radio art might be a more appropriate term for Mini FM, but it is not quite adequate because Mini FM is still radio. In light of history, it is regrettable that a word such as free is still used as we approach the end of the 20th century. Whether free is interpreted as freedom or free of charge, it remains a word whose consequences were seen during the French Revolution. One would think a new direction or framework for human self-fulfillment that does not rely on notions of freedom would have been found. Yet over the past 200 years, it has not happened. Perhaps now, though, the era of freedom as an ideology has ended. This does not mean that freedom was an illusion or that we enter a new age of non-freedom. Rather, it means that other concepts completely different in character from freedom are emerging. Compared to technologies using steam and springs which are based on compression and release, radio is a medium always beyond freedom in the sense that it is based on electronics, a post-freedom technology. When radio was first developed, there was no inherent need to separate transmitters from receivers. However, at that time, freedom was still a valid political ideology, so transmission and reception were strictly separated to allow for contrast between the free and the not free. Transmission was monopolized by the broadcast stations and unfree people, called listeners, were created artificially. The question in the age of satellite media is no longer whether television or radio is free or not, but whether it is polymorphous or not. Whether a station can become a place of polymorphous chaos, obtaining order through fluctuations, in the sense of Ilya Prigogine, depends on how many heterogeneous autonomous media units can be created. Such units are not likely to be large. A chaos unit, which could be sensed easily, might be relative to the human body. Radio stations which can only cover areas within walking distance might already exist as a form of a particular unit of polymedia, a chaos unit. Polymedia are not intended simply to link smaller units into a larger whole. Instead, they involve the recovery of electronic technology so that individuals can communicate, share idiosyncrasies and be convivial. The satellite presents possibilities for polymedia, but it does not create it. Polymedia must be based on self-controlled tools, otherwise, advanced technologies like satellites will remain as tools for the manipulation of power.
0: Thank you, Tetsuo. So that was a fragment of Toward a Polymorphous Radio by Tetsuo Kagawa. And this is The Enchanted Technologies of Transmission, radiogram number 3 of the Nomadic Cosmologies and Fugitive Power program at the German Pavilion at the 23rd International Triennale in Milan in 2022, which is convened by Red Forest on a commission from the Goethe Institute Milan and funded by the German Federal Foreign Office. It's convened by Red Forest, which is myself, Diana McCarty, Micah Vanderdrift, Oleksiy Radinsky, and David Munoz-Alcantara. As studio guests, we have here in the studio, Anna Bromley, through the magic technologies of transmission, Alla Mitrofanova in St. Petersburg, and Tetsuo Kagawa, operating on a time shift, other form of text-to-speech intervention, as well as J.D. Zazi here in the studio with sonic interventions. So let's get back to the radiogram number 3, which is the Enchanted Technologies of Transmission. And we just started to go into temporality. And I think with Towards a Polymorphous Radio, Tetsuo starts to map out some of those moments that are important for what could be a different form of making radio and a different form of understanding listener-receiver and how you approach, like, creating constellations where meaning can be found. And I think that was one of the things that he's referring to is very specific moments in time and space and that come out of the 80s and that still that get, again, repeated in the 90s. And now I think we can start to think about, like, different historical moments, not just with radio, but with media. And there I'm going to go with Anna Bromley, and maybe you have something, because you've done a lot of research into different forms of, let's say, free, like, activist radios and, sorry, now I'm forgetting your terminology.
3: I like to call them protest radios.
0: Yes.
3: Yeah. And acknowledging the fact that free radio, which was the second essay, popular free radio of Félix Guattari, that Tetsuo mentioned, is also, free radio consists of a lot of possible political spectrums, which includes also like religious radio stations or stations that are gravitating towards right-wing ideologies. And I am more interested in those ones which, you know, position themselves as emancipatory radio stations. And they kind of, I like to look at how they unfolded in the, embedded into leftist movements, or radical, like the movements of the radical left. That's what I'm interested in the 70s. And there's something when we talk about temporality, which I find especially important. The 70s, like, of course, there is like this like whole, you know, situated social, political, technological differences between regions, right? And Guattari always stressed on the Italian case as some, you know, a region which hadn't really tackled the fascist past and where fascist structure was still at play, and where in 76 actually the frequency system opened up because of a lawsuit, yeah, and it was decided, like, by the legal court of Italy that they had to open up. It wasn't, you know, something which was which the RAI meant to or wanted to do. And in Germany, that same period was actually signified by a general improvement of living conditions. It was called the elevator years, you know, like, because the income scale was raised, the living conditions were generally improved, and so it seemed like there wasn't such a big gap between the more wealthy and the more poor spectrum of the inhabitants of Germany. But of course, I mean, that was only seemingly so. And so one important body at stake in the history of protest radios in Germany was the anti-nuke movement, which was also deeply formed by early eco-feminists, right? So, and also the early LGBT movement were part of that, plus the squatters movement, the early squatters movement. So, like, in 76, 77, that was kind of active, and there was a lot of technology transfer, or how protest and social movement research would call it, and I like the term diffusion. Diffusion meant that the knowledge and the materials of technology traveled through time and space. And I like, actually, like, you know, Milano was a hub of these diffusion practices, because it was also a place where portable radio transmitters were being produced, and where people from Switzerland and Germany smuggled them, you know, across the borders into regions where that wasn't allowed, because in Italy, like I said, it was already allowed to own a portable transmitter. And there were, like, these amazing early radio stations, like Radio Alice, Radio Città, or Onda Rossa. And in Switzerland, the one of the earliest radio stations was a feminist radio station, which was called Wave, which is Wellenhexen. And they got their material and knowledge by, and I, yeah, that's a historical moment, right? And they got their material and their knowledge from Italy, basically. And the same counts for a German radio station, which was called Radio Verde Fessenheim, the Radio Green Fessenheim, who, you know, also smuggled the material from Milano, but also from Zurich, and, you know, got briefed on how to use it in Zurich. And interestingly, there is this broadcast zero of Radio Verde Fessenheim, which is one of the broadcasts which is lost. Like, it's not lost, but the sound quality of this of this radio broadcast is so poor that it couldn't be archived. But it says, like, in the first sentence, when you hear this, it's already too late. So it proposes this interesting temporality of, and I guess there I can connect with what Tetsuo said, the end as a radical possibility, right? Because it means, like, when you hear this, it's already too late. When you hear this, it is already too late. It means because a nuclear power station had been built and it's about to go into work, right? And you can protest now or never. But it also means like, oh, when you hear this radio transmission, dear policemen and women, you won't find us because, you know, we're already elsewhere. So it has this clandestine temporality on the one hand, and on the other hand, the temporality of as a spur to action, where you don't, you know, sit behind your radio receiver, but, you know, get up and do something, or better even carry the radio receiver around, like, you know, in car radio or with your a portable radio, which was also the big technological innovation, like from the 50s on, that you had portable radio transmitters and that you could listen to radio outdoors.
0: I mean, this is, for me, what's like very interesting, and because this also leads these sort of moments of pirate radio, DIY radio, movement radio, clandestine radio.
3: And I wouldn't say pirate radio. Mm-hmm. I really like the wave witches, mm-hmm. which also, you know, suggest a different figure mm-hmm. than the pirate.
0: Yeah.
3: The pirate is already like, you know, something very... I guess it's just a different, has a different quality. And when I like think about feminist radio practices, the witchery mm-hmm. kind of, I find it appealing because it doesn't, I guess it's a different way of appropriation or enchanting.
0: Mm-hmm. And I think this, because this is, yeah, this is a good way, I think, to link to, I think, the sort of 90s where I got my sort of really my own getting involved with media, and actually through that a lot of DIY, or like all of these like new internet things that were happening, and where the internet of the early 90s was a place for people that were coming from various movements, and I think much less right wing than left wing, or something in that direction, depending on how you identified, because this is, if you think post 89, there was a different kind of orientation towards ideological perspectives in East, West, and there I will speak specifically about Europe, because for me it's interesting how then what is this basically very transversal medium of the internet was also very temporal, and yet in the early and mid-90s, with the, let's say, post-89 changes, along comes the internet. And then something very interesting happens. Like, I myself was very busy in Budapest working with the Intermedia Foundation and organizing conferences around internet, which is how I first encountered not just Alla Mitrofanova, but some of her really important work and the work she was doing around cyberfeminism with a group in St. Petersburg. And I just have to add this, because then I will come to you, Alla, is that what's very interesting in that moment was a kind of mutual curiosity. And there, I would say, something like East-West curiosity about the other, an interest in a communication that was, let's say, across these bounds, across whatever differences were there, and looking for, let's say, our tribe outside of geographies, and more like, what are the interests? And at the same time, this kind of unique moment where there was, let's say, an imperial West or colonial West, and still in the East, a very up-to-date use of internet and technology, so that there was a kind of moment of some kind of equality or like equitable relations on the level of the possibility of communicating across technology. And through that, some of the most interesting work being done around and with cyberfeminism until today was done by Alla and her cohorts in St. Petersburg. And Alla, then I would actually come back to you with maybe this question of temporality, and could you see like that moment that those things that brought you to working with the internet, with cyberfeminism, how did you get to that, and how do those impact your work today, or the ideas that you're working with today?
4: Actually, transversality of new media makes possible all connections without law of government. So we still keep our previous society, previous connections, And what is interesting, that radio is the first contemporary avant-garde medium in which all other mediums were born. And also with ways or styles of using this media, also it goes in the same time, because from the beginning it's an avant-garde media. For example, what is waves transmission for people of avant-garde? It's like a new step to change all cultural communication. And firstly, it was like to keep community, to communicate. Then it was like, for example, in the Second World War, in blockade, radio was non-stop day and night. And for people, it was, if there is radio, so I still alive. And then, this medium didn't rigid and grasp the new space and communicative tools always. And such a metaphor, could you imagine in 1922 in New York and Carnegie Hall, Lefterman firstly placed Hermann Vox, making with hands some strange gestures. And it was just very unchantable for people and ununderstandable, because what means those hands? Modulator? What means that you play music without objects? And to whom you play, to the sky or to people? And all those stable forms were destroyed. And then in this channel of innovation, we have got countercultures, pirate radios, podcasts, internet radio, and we still have this extra communication every time. So maybe difference in one sense. For avant-garde radio artists, it was a walk with territory. But in '70s, '80s, people work with communities. And also after the Second World War, radio became in every apartment. So on the level of genre, it should become more private, more intimate. And it is the next step, small radio for communities. And what is interesting, we cannot find a universal message in this way. So it's like making a lot of differentiations, communities small. We cannot unite them, but we could hope that responsibility in between communities are possible through radio, through internet communication. So this medium basically done for horizontal society, even it was used for emergency, for propaganda, but we still have this potential of radio and separate, independent, small communications, which are in the pool of exchanged messages, collaborations. So our universality is responsibility between different media, between different communities, and I think it's possible to make safe agreement.
0: But I think That's, I think that's interesting, but I wonder, like, because Anna was speaking about the Wellenhexen or the wave witches, and I thought that also, because this is something where, like, when, like, even if we don't, like, have to speak about cyberfeminism so much as an actuality today, there was a moment, right. And I would like, maybe, how does that, all of those things that you've talked about, how does that sort of relate to your own cyberfeminist practice or the cyberfeminist practices of the 90s?
4: Still be very important to show that technology, not some new industrial product. It's a part of cultural becoming. And technology hardly relate with cultural code, what is taken in our communication. And I still active in trying to explain these connections through cyberfeminist community, through students, programmers. That's most difficult because they prefer to think about programming like about a pure, effective think. Mm-hmm. And to change this way of thinking into social responsibility and cultural depending, it's quite difficult. Because 10 years ago, 20 years ago, they became like elite kind of class, social class.
0: Mm-hmm.
4: So that's a permanent cyber feminist job. And so to connect technology with sociality, with politics, with anthropology, and help programmers become more responsible, more creative.
0: Mm-hmm. I mean, this, Anna, because this is kind of, I think this is this interesting thing, because it can be movement driven, but in particular, a feminist approach to working with technology is a little bit different. And that's what you're describing with the, like, why the wave witches are important for you, right?
3: Mm-hmm. Yes, yes. The wave witches are important because they have a very media reflexive practice, how I understand mm-hmm. them, which is because I look at the wave witches with another media scholar, Kate Lacey, a British media scholar, whose early findings suggest that repressive legislation made of tuning into radio the individual experience that it has remained to this day, and which she regards as an expression of a massive anti-feminist backlash, namely in the 1920s, which is interesting because I think that gives a little bit of a different twist to what Ala describes as a avant-garde medium, you know, which it can be, but it hadn't been used that way. So she kind of looks out for collective modes of listening, popular at the time, which is after 1923, after radio had been widely introduced to Germany, and so she traces the broad dissemination of radio as a disciplinary process that emerged in response to a more concerted action by the feminist organizations, which, you know, secured for women, amongst other gains, the right to vote. Mm-hmm. And they, you know, as we all know, succeeded. So they became this, like, this, dangerous force in the advent of the militarization after the repression in Germany. Mm-hmm. They were like no able to vote, they were no able to work, they worked a lot, like they were like used to work in the First World War had their own money. There was a, like, you know, their sexuality wasn't tied to reproduction anymore, mm-hmm. because they could just, you know, make their own kinds of, invent their own kinds of relations. And so from 1919, they were like really able to influence domestic politics, you know, as all kind and all kinds of situations. And so what Lacey actually found out in the archives, in the newspaper archives, was that there was a massive backlash against mainly this sexual freedom which women suddenly had, and wanting them, you know, to go back into the heterosexual framework. And that also meant that these, like, collective listenings to the radio were dangerous for the, you know, for, you know, the you know, for this image of the mother of the nation, which was, like, you know, important at this time. So the backlash actually manifested in calls to beat up feminists, like really violence in that sense. And then radio became introduced as this individual mode of listening in the household with housework, la la la. So Wellenhexen, what I find interesting about then, they started in 1976 in November in Zurich, so it was one of the very early protest and movement radios coming from the women's liberation movement in Zurich. And their first broadcast started with a song which says, "We are sick of isolation." Meaning, you know, we want to listen to the radio together, which they did in their social center. And who made the collective that made, actually were like the radio makers, which were 4 to 6 women. It was a women's only collective. And they stayed clandestine to that day. You know, nobody knows the names of these women. You could hear voices of them in the radio. But there was this like word of like, whenever you recognize a voice, just keep it to yourself. Because, you know, it's dangerous. And I find it so radical, the way they were against a heroic individuality of, you know, any one of these females involved in the radio. And at the same time, to bring the radio back into collective listening, to discuss collectively reproduction ideologies, because like the first broadcasts were like revolving around the right of to your own body, the right of ending an unwanted pregnancy, how much it costs, which doctors do it, and for what price, and how misogynic the whole procedure is. So it was like hands-on and organizing alternatives for that. So women's clinics to be able to abort, you know, which to us today sounds like a new emergency. Like when you see Poland, when you see the US, you know, I mean, this had been there already.
0: I think this is like a kind of nice segue into, let's say, let's talk about transversality. And in this case, I'm looking at that as like not just across locations, but in a way like transversal and time shifts and transversal, like using time and space to help understand things differently. Because, for example, with the overturning of Roe versus Wade in the U.S., that certain like guarantees and rights many women, conservative, you know, liberal, progressive, apolitical, took for granted is no longer there. And that suddenly this type of access to information is already something that can be challenged. And that there, it's like what, for me, what's interesting is how these, I'm trying to find a right term. Maybe you have one for me, Ala, or maybe Tetsuo will have one, or you, Anna, that what to call something a time-versal, and what is something that can be applied over time and space, and that when does this past moment resonate with the moment of today in a way that's different? And I have to, I do have to say, I think of The Handmaid's Tale in this novel by, now I'm trying to, now I've forgotten her name.
3: Me too. Margaret Atwood.
0: Margaret Atwood, yes. Thank you, Naomi. And that when I remember reading that at some point in the late 80s or early 90s, whenever I read it, and it just didn't strike me as that interesting. The TV series that came out was like a kind of weird documentary of current American politics. And so that's sort of shocking for me to see how something could function like that. And now I'm also thinking about, like, what are these things that we have learned over, let's say, our own practices and our, the kinds of research that has been done. So, and for me, it has really, like, landed in radio, but coming out of internet, having, like, some sporadic interest in film. But it's always about trying to find different ways of reaching and communicating, and then maybe less with a mass public as much as with whatever these molecular publics or these groups that could be here, could be in Poland, can be in St. Petersburg and Kiev and Mexico City or some, you know, all of these different places that are connected through shared interests that can be political, can be social, but they are less tied to a specific ideological frame. Maybe, Ala, this is something where, like, when you talked about this, the empathy of people just helping one another. But then if we could take that, like, up a notch and say, what are the possibilities for sharing? And, like, sharing something beyond just information that can speak to people in a different time and place, right? And how it can impact how they do things, how they understand media.
4: There is a very painful problem. Because emancipation means ability to speak from own place. And that's why people with very different ideas should go to get this ability. And they could speak very different things. And this is part of emancipation. A multitude of different opinions and also very politically rigid. And that's why that there is a new necessity to install tiny political divisions in media, which we don't see because normally we think it's emancipation or propaganda consuming or using. But probably problem is more difficult, and it's not only medium, it's a transformation of society together with medium. And of course, there are a lot of projects when people unite in medium and in the internet, and then they a lot of civil activity, for example, anti-war civil activity. People never met, but they work hardly together for many years, for example. What's about tender feminist politics? It's also kind of necessity to fight for. It's correlate with ethic committees in communities, because we became much more sensitive to many things, and for ourselves, for each other, probably we even more difficult and important, because reality is producing between us. And other moment that we need alternative stories, alternative histories of radio, what it is a medium. So this medium opens, goes together with a radical transformation of classical world. With this medium search different possibilities, sometimes very risky, And also any new medium is risky because people have to appreciate it and to act together, and it takes time. And I like very much Anna's version of feminist history of radio. Thank you.
3: Oh, you're welcome. I forgot to say something. May I? Because what I really like about, or what I find really so interesting about the Wellenhexen, and I think they are practicing something that Guattari would call ethico-aesthetico practice, right? It would be totally in the spirit of Guattari had he known Wellenhexen. Which he might or he might not have, but he never wrote about them. But I think he would like him, because how they made sure, and it wasn't only their free decision, so to say, but it was a situated decision, that women would actually not do housework while listening to the Wellenhexen was because you had to twiddle the dial in search of the signal. Right, they had to, like, they actually served in between four signals so that the police couldn't find them, because it was absolutely, absolutely super, super dangerous to be found with a transmitter in that time. That meant a high fine, because 1976 was the advent already of the anti-terrorist ideologies or politics in Germany and Switzerland and also in Italy, right? So to be caught with a transmitter meant that you were assumed to be a terrorist, like from the very beginning. So it was super, you would be end up in jail, most probably, right? And so they needed to make sure that they wouldn't be caught, and so they had to switch frequencies, and their jingle announced, you are listening to the Wellenhexen broadcast. If transmission on this frequency is interrupted, search for us in between 100 and 104 megahertz. And so twiddling the dial was not only politics of clandestinity, but it was also a politics against domestic homework, because you had to stay near the receiver, so the body, the receiver body will change. It did something to the so-called private domestic listening to the radio. And I think that moment is so important with the Wellenhexen. They were philosophers, philosopher witches.
0: Because this is exactly like a very localized but moment that's time-based, but also has an incredible like ability to, there is something empowering and emancipatory in that moment about not just the generation of the media, like how it's created, but how it's received. And then for me, this is exactly this sort of fear of alternative media, you know, clandestine media, radio, and because, you know, in its time also a lot of publications were forbidden. Is its ideas being not forbidden to have, being forbidden to share. And this is, for me, what goes back to this kind of molecular, like, public or something, or like these smaller publics and how they constitute themselves along the lines of shared, like, affinities, a shared interest, shared ideas about how to be in the world. And that I'm kind of curious about what that could look like today. And then I think maybe we slowly move into enchantments, because I'm thinking about, at least I'm thinking about this anyway, I'm curious about how exactly these different media function as like the words that can be presented through them and via them also are kind of like enchantments, little spells cast. And let's say we could say there are witches, Wellenwitches,

0: hard and strong right-wing movement all around the world with very similar spells that are being cast, independent of the language. It's the same terminology just being used in the same types of visuals, the same types of argumentation and logic that are being cast in, you know, in across Europe, across the US, across Latin America. And these are something that I think it's very interesting, because what are the counter spells or counter enchantments that can be happen? And like, is there something which I'm calling enchantment, but in this shared moment of listening, of creating, of doing within a small group, how can that then be transmitted to a larger group as an enchantment, right? As something that can be opened up for understanding, empathy. And like, do you find this in your practices or in the researches? And how is it possible to make this happen? Just a moment. Here's Tetsuo.
1: Alternative media such as free radio, micro radio, and the internet initially started as the post-media after the division of labor and the coding accordance between the sender and the receiver. Narrowcasting, translocal transmission, and always recombinant layers have been relevant for our alternative transmission for a while. However, such attempts were possible as long as some kind of independent infrastructure of the transmission. As a kind of global translocalism goes on, in which even micro-independent local units can be seemingly allowed, we can just pretend the alternative which should have derived from alter. The same situation would be found in our body and nature. One slight possibility to keep a distance to such a situation might be micropolitics. But we may not expect much to Felix Guattari. Walter Benjamin's Micrologi and Carlo Ginzburg's Microstoria might be more viable. In short, extremely minimalize the scales and dimensions of usual activities, not only of transmission but also individual use of our organs. Instead of sounds, how about signals? Instead of voices, how about non-chord gestures? Instead of hearing, how about hallucination?
0: Thank you, Tetsuo. For me, I think if I would go back to enchantments, I think hallucination is possibly an interesting format. I'm not sure, because there's something, for me, it's somewhere, there's a question of what types of information can be useful and which kinds not, because we have all the information and yet the world still goes so wrong. And Ala, maybe you can speak to this, because in a way, this is very directly the world that you're living in right now.
2: But I have some problems with that. I don't want to be alternative, counterculture. I don't want to live in parallel world. I want to live in justice society where justice is reinstalled through horizontal responsibility. And from that point, the whole experiments became important as a tools. So I'm not so much in critical position. I'm trying to keep this position from avant-garde, that we need to collect tools. We don't have enough, we are not witty enough to stabilize new paradigm with social politics and logics. So we need alternative history to have on the table all invented new instruments to make us more intelligent and more responsible for decisions. Sorry.
0: But that's, I wonder, maybe Anna, would you like to speak?

Yes, I mean, I totally agree with Allah. Thank you for saying that. You know, I think also we need to expand his stories or her stories, I like to say. Because really what I found really disenchanting was, I mean, maybe you know that here in Germany, there was this anniversary of radio, 100 years, like the last, I mean, I don't know, 2 years, I think, like great exhibitions, great in museums. What was not mentioned was these histories or her stories of protests and alternative radios. And, or maybe I know I said alternative. I also don't think it's alternative. These are protests and movement radios, and they belong to a very important democratic desire. The desire for more horizontality in communications and decision making. And that doesn't mean that these radio stations had been horizontally organized necessarily, but I think it's what they wanted to was the right to articulate their perspectives, right? And I think it's important to...

0: Ja, wir sind beim Freien Radio Potsdam in Potsdam, im Freiland Potsdam, und am Mikrofon ist Erich, und wir wollen jetzt mal ein Gespräch führen mit unserem Freund und Kollegen Hawa Tayeb. Er gehört zum Exile Media Hub von einer Organisation MICT Media in Cooperation and Transition. Hallo, Hawa, kannst du mich hören?
1: Ja, hallo.
0: Gut, prima. Sei doch mal so freundlich und sag ein paar Worte zu dir. Wer ist Hawa?
1: Ja, kann ich Englisch sprechen?
0: Yes, please, go.
1: Ah, ja, okay, so, my name is Tayeb, named Hawa, Kurdish name. I'm from Kurdistan, Rojhelat. Rojhelat means east, the east part of Kurdistan, from Iran. It's been 2 years and a half. I'm living in Germany as an asylum seeker. I have a degree in social sciences, and I have been working as human rights activist, environmentalist, and also social activist.
0: Okay, so you are an activist coming from the Kurdish region of Iran, right?
1: Yes.
0: Okay, and this is also the reason why you tried to flee.
1: Right.
0: Okay, as an activist. And that is an adventure in itself, about which we talked in another broadcast together. Now, I would be interested to learn more with you and in our talk about what is Kurdistan. You know, many people, many different people from the Kurdish culture are living here in Germany and in many other countries. I guess that most Germans and Europeans do not really know what is Kurdistan. So, as an activist and as somebody who has thought a lot about Kurdistan, how would you describe it? What is Kurdistan?
1: That is a good question, and interesting and challenging. Why I'm saying that? Challenging because me as a Kurd, when I describe myself as a Kurd, is different from the people who have occupied Kurdistan. For example, a Persian describes Kurdistan in a different way with Kurds. It's the same for Turks and Arabs. By the way, Kurdistan is a land that has been divided between four countries, especially after the collapse of Ottoman Empire. It's been divided between Iran, Iraq, Syria, and Turkey. Before the 20th century, most Kurds lived inside the Ottoman Empire and partly in the Qajar, Iran. Those time, Kurdish areas were organized as semi-autonomous tribal emirates. So the people there had like a little of freedom together. So they were living as emirates. Kurds were generally governed locally as long as they remained loyal to the empire. A unified Kurdish national movement did not yet strongly exist, although Kurdish identity and language were distinct. So, if we want to have I'm talking about that time, almost more than 100 years ago, because if you want to have a better understanding of Kurdish issue in those parts, in Middle East or those countries, we should go back to the history, and because it starts there.
0: Yes. So your your hint, your emphasis is now on history, on the history of the Ottoman Empire. And inside this Ottoman Empire, there was a big autonomous region, one region or several regions of Kurdistan.
1: Yeah, several regions, they were living as emirates together, so they were somehow were paying taxes to the governments, but they had like amount of freedom, you know, they were free to govern themselves. But Kurdish issue comes from three main factors, I think. One is collapse of the Ottoman Empire and border creation after worldwide first. And the second is failure to implement Kurdish self-determination promise in severe treatment. Then we will look at that. And the third one is nation-state policies in Turkey, Iran, Iraq, Syria, and Iran.
0: Okay. So at least three main ideas, three main thoughts. Let us first look on this historical context, because you said already in history there were several emirates, Kurdish emirates within Ottoman Empire. There was not one single big one or so, yeah? Right?
1: Yeah.
0: Why? What is the common thing of the Kurds? Is it the language? Or how do Kurds understand each other as Kurds?
1: Okay, that's a good question, because it's not just language. The difference, the conflicts are the same. And language is just one part of them. It's about identity, Kurdish identity. You know, none of those countries are somehow, to some extent, are not ready to accept their identity. So in Turkey, the were being called as mountaineers Turks, you know.
0: Okay.
1: They were ignoring in this way. So
0: okay.
1: They were not accepting them as Kurds, as identity which has been called Kurd. And in Iran, they have been called Iranian.
0: Okay.
1: In Syria, they have been called Syrians. In Iraq, they have been called Iraqis, you know. So they are Arabs, Turks, and Persians, except Kurds. This is a way, systematic way of ignoring them, which makes it very easy for those governments to express them, to deny, you know, and do the massacre, to assimilate those people. So I want to say that the division of Kurdish populations among four states after these treaties is one of the central structural causes of the modern conflict. What are the treaties? First one is Sykes-Picot, you know, and after which was assigned World War First.
0: Yeah, World War One. Yeah.
1: Yeah, exactly.
0: Yeah.
1: And shaped Kurdish fate. The Sykes-Picot agreement was a secret deal between Britain and France, dividing much of the Ottoman Arab territories into spheres of influence. So, in fact, it did not specifically design Kurdish borders, but it helped set the framework that eventually placed Kurdish lands under different states without their will, without their wanting.
0: Okay. Okay, just one little question here. We have the end of World War One. We have the also the end of the Ottoman Empire. There are other empires which come to an end, for example, the Austrian Empire. With the end of the Ottoman Empire, you say the two main powers, Britain, England, and France, try to have a colonial division, yeah?
1: Right.
0: And these colonial divisions and the borders coming out of it did create the problem and these new states, right? Correct?
1: Exactly. Or? Yeah.
0: Yeah?
1: Yeah, that's right. Yeah, that's right. Those states and Kurds were not included in the power, so the borders, it was just like sitting on the table and draw the lines between those countries and make the new governments without considering the existing of people there, which are Kurds. So after that, there was another treaty, and it's called Sèvres, Treaty of Sèvres in 1920.
0: Yeah,
1: so,
0: Sèvres. Mm-hmm.
1: Yeah, this treaty actually proposed something dramatic. And what was that? It included the possibility of an independent Kurdish state in eastern Anatolia, which means like an empire, after Ottoman Empire, and Kurds could potentially vote for independence after a transition period. But this treaty was never implemented. So after the Turkish War of Independence led by Mustafa Kemal Atatürk, the settlement changed. I mean, the Treaty of Lausanne replaced Sèvres and recognized the modern borders of Turkey and removed any provision for Kurdish autonomy or independence.
0: Okay.
1: So,
0: yes.
1: At this point, Kurdish regions were effectively divided among Turkey, Iraq, which was under British mandate, that was under French mandate, and Iran, which already separate. Yeah.
0: Okay. So
1: yeah,
0: the Treaty of Lausanne.
1: Yeah, exactly.
0: Yeah. So that is in the mid of the 1920s, probably. Which time is it?
1: Okay, so after creating the new modern, I think it's like 1921 or 22, yeah.
0: Yeah, so right after World War One.
1: Yeah. After the second treaty, which was severe, it would give Kurdistan some power, some autonomy. But when the Atatürk took power by the help of Kurdish people, then he established its country based on ignoring the Kurds.
0: Okay.
1: As an identity.
0: Yeah. So.
1: But I want to point something which is very important.
0: Okay, go.
1: Yeah, they were a majority. Kurds were in majority. Later, their land divided out of their will and choice and counted them as minorities. Which made it easier for fake-built modern governments to repress, deny, torture, forced migration, massacre, physical disappearing, ecocide, and so on. And still, we see these kind of policies. In Iran, they have been called as minorities. In Turkey, they say minorities. In Iraq and Syria, the same.
0: Okay, so that is a very clear and very logical point. Because of this artificial political division, the Kurds were declared minorities in their respective countries. And you say they are a majority. And this majority now has become minorities because of this division.
1: Yes, that's right.
0: Okay. Now, when you think about these different pseudo-minorities, Kurds, in the respective countries, in the neighboring countries, how do they try to work together and keep their sense of being a Kurdish entity and Kurdish majority?
1: You mean those countries? How do they?
0: Yeah, in Iran, in Turkey, in Syria, in Iraq, there are Kurds. Many. We can perhaps think about the numbers. Huh? And you said they are declared minorities, respectively. But my question is, how do they try to work together, to cooperate, to collaborate, and keep that sense of being a common Kurdish culture.
1: This is a good topic because if you study it through the history, maybe you'll find out some movement that are occurring right now in Kurdistan. Despite existing great difference between those countries or conflicts between them, through the history, when it comes to Kurdish issue, they get united, you know. And for example, in Turkey, there was like an uprising, I think it was in 1930s.
0: Mm-hmm.
1: Nuri Pasha, yeah, I think that it was like occurred in Kurdish era in Turkey. So that time Ararat Mountain belonged to Iran's party. But to somehow to switch off, to kill this movement, to eradicate this movement, Iranian part gave some territories to Turkey in order to somehow reduce this threat, you know, because they knew that this border is fake, and that the best way to remain these borders is to help together, to cooperate with each other. We had the same in Qasim Muhammad movement in Kurdistan Republic in 1946 in Mahabad. So the countries helped each other to do the same with Qasim Muhammad, and it had with Mullah Mustafa Barzani. Mustafa Barzani was a Kurdish political leader in Iraq, but in some cases Iran and Iraq helped each other in Al-Jazair treatment, and the main topic was somehow settle down the Kurdish movement, and it's still the same, you know. And whenever are fighting for their basic rights, they have been called like separatists. I don't know.
0: Okay, yes, separatists. Understand what you are pointing at. May I come back to one sentence that you said, the mountain Ararat, right? The mountain Ararat is the is the holy mountain of the Armenians, who also are victims of World War One, were really brought into big massacres, genocide. So they are living the same region, right? And so this is a next aspect of what is Kurdistan. Yeah, there is a majority of Kurdish people, Kurdish, but there are also Armenians and many other cultures there, right? And
1: yes,
0: probably still is, right? That must be a multi-ethnic reality.
1: Yeah, I want to add something. To be honest, a part of Armenia is also Kurdistan. It's not just you.
0: Yes, I even found that in Wikipedia. There was a short lived Kurdish political entity in the region of what was lost now, in the Armenian Azerbaijani war, which the Armenians lost shortly, near Berkarabakh. There was that Kurdish state, and there were other such short-lived kingdoms and entities in the different countries, which always called themselves Kurdistan, but just, you know, were a part of a regional or local entity. And we are trying now to understand what is Kurdistan as a whole, what is the Kurdish culture, and how does it, what are the effects of it, of the Kurdish culture today?
1: Yeah.
0: Yeah. So, Armenians in Ottoman Empire, Kurdistan, yeah, they were just part of the Kurdish Emirates, right?
1: Yes, I'm part of Armenia, was Kurdistan, and still it is, because I have seen people from there, from Armenia, and they have been living since long ago. But I'd like to somehow point out something,
0: Okay,
1: why we have
0: please,
1: a
0: please
1: country
0: go.
1: by the name, why we have a country by the name of Armenia, but not Kurdistan. During the empire, the Ottoman Empire, they were using the sense of religion of the Kurdish people. They were Muslims, the same like Sunni, and they were using this kind of sense of Kurds to fight with the enemies, you know, enemies of Islam. So they were using it. So some they use Kurds in some wars between the Armenian people to kill them. So unfortunately, some like terrible wars happened between Kurds and Armenia, but not as a nation, as a religion war that we had, because it's in Islam it says that, and the Turks were using this kind of sense. So when it happened, so the Western countries somehow supported the Armenia against, I don't know, the attacks from Muslims. So it created, that's why we have Armenia. But Kurds people, Kurdish people didn't know about their identity, so they were somehow highlighting themselves as Muslims that time because of the,
0: Okay,
1: I don't know,
0: so
1: yeah, government.
0: religion is used and abused for
1: Exactly.
0: the local and regional territorial conflicts.
1: And it still continues, Eric. It still continues in all of those countries, you know. At the beginning, all of them were Sunni, but you know, Sunni is a branch of Islam,
0: Yeah.
1: and yeah, in all of those countries, for example, in Turkey, that the government says we are brothers, not in case of the identity, but in case of the religion. That's why. So if you talk about on behalf of nation or your national identity, so it's completely different from religious identity, because
0: Okay.
1: if you talk on behalf of the Kurdish identity, so you speak about the language, I don't know, the background, history, politics, everything, but in religious, no, you just pray and you're Muslims and that's all. I mean
0: So
1: that it somehow overlaps, covers all other discriminations, you know,
0: yes,
1: including discrimination.
0: Kurdish people, are they Sunni Muslims, or what is the dominant?
1: Yeah, majority of them are Muslims, Sunni.
0: Okay. So we understand now this was used and abused in the regional conflicts. Yeah? And
1: Yes.
0: you say it is still abused, used and abused now.
1: But not as much as before. There has been like uprising by the knowing about themselves, by, I don't know, living in Western countries, by the help of social media, and lots of Kurdish people go to universities, they have been
0: Yes.
1: educated, they study the history, they know what happened to Kurdish people and how their land has been, I don't know, divided. So that's why, yeah, there are lots of examples that Kurds in each part helped the others, the other part. And the last one is in Rojava, when the Ahmed al-Shara or Jolani in Syria attacked the Kurds in Rojava. And Kurds from the other parts, especially in Bakur means Turkey's part in Iraq, and many hundreds of people crossed the borders, the fake borders, and they went to Rojava and they took weapons to defend their own people in Rojava.
0: Okay, that is an interesting point when we think again about what brings Kurds together. And interestingly enough, here amongst the free radios. You get regularly broadcasts on Rojava, and people who are interested in it, because it is a, I would say, an interesting leftist model of political self-government. Yeah. So we get news from that. We get news from Rojava. We get sometimes news from Iraq, sometimes news from Turkey, very seldom news from Iran, Kurdistan. Here you say we should see that together, because Kurds work together to save Rojava.
1: Yeah.
0: Okay. And this is a very recent experience, because the new Syrian man of power and his army try to occupy Rojava. And what is Rojava, right?
1: Yeah.
0: Okay, so do you think that he will be successful? He will fail, because the Kurds come together and...
1: No, for sure he will fail, because we had much severe governments like Saddam, which even used chemical weapons and killed 182,000 people in Kurdish areas in Iraq, but still he couldn't, you know?
0: Mm-hmm.
1: Iranian government, when Shah was in power, had the greatest, I don't know, the army in the world. I think that time it was the fifth ranking in military ranking, but still it couldn't. And we had the same in Turkey. You know, if you go and read the history, what they have done with their people, with those people, and maybe you will shock. From the ecocide, from the genocide, they were somehow... destroyed 3,000 villages in Kurdish areas in mm-hmm. Iraq,
0: you okay.
1: know, in Turkey. We have many samples of massacre, of genocide. You know, there are great resources if someone is interested in knowing about those terrible events in Kurdish. But why? Why they have just... Because the occupiers knew that. So this land doesn't belong to them, but it's Kurdistan. So that's, they tried every simple, every possible way to ignore, to erase, you know, to eradicate those people from their land. They have, and still we see, but you know, it's like very modern ways. They relocated people from Kurdish areas to Turks areas. And we have the same in Iran, and many Kurdish people were relocated to the other part of Iran, in east of Iran, in Khorasan. Why? To use Kurds as like border keepers. You know, they say the Kurds are great border keepers. They can protect our borders from the other. This is the ideology. This is the propaganda that those governments do. And Rojava, it's just as simple through the history. We had great numbers, and for example, when Qasim Muhammad in Mohabad in 1946 established the Republic of Kurdistan or Mohabad, so Kurds in Iraq, which Mullah Mustafa Marzani was leading them, joined this movement in Iran. And in Turkey, we had like Sheikh Ubaidullah, Sheikh Saidi Piran, which or Sheikh Ubaidullah Nahri. Sheikh Ubaidullah Nahri comes back to 1886, that time, before collapsing the Ottoman Empire. So they had like connection with Semko, Ismail Semko, in Iran. So they were somehow helping each other to improve the Kurdish movement. So I mean that Rojava is just a part of the history. It's not only,
0: yes.
1: It's just a sample. And if we have mm-hmm. the same in Iraq, in Turkey, and Iran, and we have the same. Right now, there is like uprising in Iran, in Kurdish areas. Generally in Iran, but specifically in Kurdistan. Why I say specifically in Kurdistan? Because the demands of Kurds in Iran are completely different with the Iranian demands. they are fighting for, I don't know, removing hijab or having some very basic freedoms or rights, but Kurds are fighting for their identity, for their language, for their culture, for their nature.
0: Yeah. Yes, yes, yes. Two aspects of this come to my mind. You know, one interesting aspect in the military culture of the Kurdish is that women are part of the army. And at least that I know from Turkey and from what I have observed there. Yeah. So they are good and strong soldiers, and they have a very high self-esteem and competence because of that. I even met here in a group of women from Lebanon, Syria, Iraq. So I also met two Kurdish ladies, and one of them had been also a soldier, and she was the strongest in this group of women culturally. And interestingly enough for me also was that she spoke several of these languages, which the other ladies not necessarily mastered, because you have so many different languages in these areas, and the Kurds seemed or this lady practiced it, so she was able to translate amongst these different Arab and ladies. Yeah. So, and why do I point to this? Because normally in Islam we just think women are weak or are weakened. Yeah. And now we have this example of the lady in Iran who was killed by the Revolutionary Guards. And you can perhaps explain us the context, but to me it was interesting to see that she was a Kurdish lady. So how do the Kurdish encourage their women?
1: Not just during the past century, but also from the beginning in anthropology, when you study, when you see that the main residents of the Zagros of this area were Kurds from the beginning. I have studied a book in university when I was a student.
0: Okay.
1: It talked about 7,000 years ago, people in this area were cultivating. So the women were taking part in cultivating in life, shoulder by shoulder of the men. So, and still we see, it continues despite having like this conservative view of the Islam that it doesn't allow the women to work or to be show up in public scene. So we see in Kurdistan, it's completely different. I agree that still there are some unfair actions against the women, and it's coming all around the world. By the way, in Kurdistan, because in Kurdistan, women are parts of the society. We have two main creatures, men and women. So each one has its own characteristics, and women are playing their role. They have been allowed. We see that in Kurdistan, majority of people are Muslims, majority of them. But it doesn't mean that they somehow closing all the doors to the women. They have been fighting with the women in the mountains, you know. They have been helping all the movements. It's majority. It's like a real fact. In Qasim Muhammad movement in Kurdistan Republic, we see that the wife of Qasim Muhammad was somehow created like an organization or like association that invited the women to come and learn how to write, to educate themselves. So why? Because this is the Qasim Muhammad, he was like a religious person. He was a judge. So, she was able, because Qasim Muhammad helped him, because he was intelligent. So that's why it's like a part of our culture to participate with women in our life, and to be showing up in public and so on, not just in military, in universities, I don't know, like working, life as a whole, I think. And it's different from other regions, if you ask me. And you mentioned that because of their abilities, I don't know, but how this ability comes, just because they have been living in like mountainous areas, or because they believe, I think, which is more outstanding, they believe to freedom, to gain their rights that has been given from them. So they are fighting for themselves, for freedom, for peace, yeah, for being autonomous, to be independent, I think.
0: Yeah. So this is the general look. If you now look on that young woman who was killed in Iran.
1: Yeah, Gina, you mean, right?
0: Yes. Mm-hmm. Can you explain us this case? Because it has had so much consequences.
1: Great. Somehow it changed, you know, the movements. But there are some good points. You know, first of all, I started with the name. The Kurdish name is Gina, but the colonizing name is Mahsa. Mm-hmm. So many people don't pay attention to this point. Why Gina? Why we as Kurds say Gina, but the occupiers say Mahsa? Why? Because Gina was a Kurdish name and Mahsa is a Persian name. So this name was not allowed to be registered officially, Gina, because it's a Kurdish name. So it's another part of assimilation, of ignoring those people. If you say Gina, it's completely different from what you say Mahsa. Because if you say Gina, it means like a Kurdish identity that somehow fights for its right. But if you say Mahsa, it connects, you know, the Mahsa out of its Kurdish revolutionary meaning, I mean. By the way, so Mahsa or Gina was a sample of wanting their own rights. I mean that Kurds want their own rights. They used it. And Gina is somehow, because as you mentioned, women are like sacred in Kurdish identity. That's why in Iran we had some like security forces that forcing women to wear hijab. But in Kurdish areas, we are in the same country, but in Kurdish area it's completely different, because it's the women have like sacred role for the Kurdish in Kurdish culture. When it happened in Tehran, the Kurdish understanding was different. A Kurd from Kurdistan went to Tehran and was killed. But in Iran, they said, yeah, she's an Iranian woman, and just like the other women in Iran, she's under repression, I don't know, like in discrimination, but it was different. By the way, when it happened, it started from Kurdistan. So many Iranian women were like tortured in prisons in Iran, but just because of wearing hijab. But for Kurdish people, it was completely different. That's why this semi-revolution started from Kurdistan and then expanded to other parts of Iran.
0: So you say the Kurdish look on the death of Gina, how you call her, as just a Kurdish victim, while the rest of the world looks on it as a young woman who says, I am free, to theocratic policy, and this police in the end kills her, and just kills her as this police kills and tortures many, many other women. So in the eyes of many people looking on Iran, the revolt and revolution following was not a Kurdish revolution, but a ladies, a women's revolution against this theocratic system. Huh? This is an interesting difference in perception about the same fact.
1: So it's important who is the narrative.
0: Yes.
1: Yeah? Who's the narrator? Who is the narrator? A Kurd is narrator or a Persian is narrator. So if
0: or somebody looking from outside.
1: Or somebody looking from the outside, exactly.
0: Yeah.
1: Different narratives. But the reality is among Kurdish people, we know why Jina is important. And even her mother wrote on her grave, Jina to Namri. Navi to Ramza. Jina, you don't die. Your name is a symbol, is a secret. Because Jina means life in Kurdistan.
0: Ah, okay. That is interesting. Yeah.
1: Yes. So her mother didn't write any in Persian. So Navi to Ramza, your name is like a secret. Yeah, exactly. And defending Jina among Kurdish people is completely different from the Persian people, because they look at Jina just as like a woman. But in Kurdistan, it has much broader perspective.
0: Mm-hmm.
1: You know, we are finding many other things in Jina. Jina was a symbol of a Kurdish people, a person that went to Tehran and was killed by the Iranian government. Jina, her real name was Jina, but another name was exposed to her identity as Mahsa, you know. And nowadays, we see many Kurdish people that they choose Kurdish name for themselves. You know, this change is very meaningful. Before, people had like Islamic names, but nowadays they are choosing Kurdish names.
0: This is an interesting point, because you said Kurds are Muslims, right?
1: Yeah, yeah.
0: So when you say Islamic names, you mean names that are common for the Iranian theocratic culture, order. Or what is, you know, Kurds are Muslims, right? So...
1: Yeah.
0: So how and now you say Kurds are trying proudly to affirm their Kurdish names wherever they go. They don't try to hide anymore.
1: Exactly. So if you remember, I said Kurdish awareness is uprising. You know, they knew. Nowadays, they are knowing that Islam was a tool, was an instrument for those governors to occupy Kurdistan, you know, to hide Kurdish identities and their demands. But nowadays, still people, most of them are Muslim, but they try to know about themselves, you know. And choosing the Kurdish name is just one example, you know. And these days, they know that their nature is being ecocided, you know. They know that these borders are fake. I do remember just like 25 years ago, we were not telling Kurdish areas in Iraq. We didn't say that it's Iraq. We go to Iraq. No, we said Mendes Maodiu. I go to the other side. No,
0: okay, I go to the other side.
1: Exactly.
0: Okay, or to the other sides. There are several, right?
1: Yeah. So the other side means what? There's like a mountainous border.
0: Mm-hmm.
1: It's out of the mountain, other side of the mountain, not the other country.
0: Mm-hmm. Okay.
1: So I mean that this awareness is uprising, and they know that their emotions, their feelings of a Muslim has been abused. So they have the new understanding of about the Islam, about, I don't know, about the Kurdish identity, about the... For me, I have a Kurdish name, Hawar. And if you talk to some of my friends. I talk to Tayyip and this day, and they don't know who's Tayyip. But if you say Hawa, they say, yes, this is Hawa. You know, because I have been a Kurdish teacher for 14 years, and I see, these changes, you know. And when they attend the classes, you know, the interesting point is that, the Iranian government tells us you are Iranian, but when it comes to asking basic rights, we are not Iranian, but we are separatists.
0: Okay. You know? Can you give an example to practically understand this?
1: Okay. This is a good point. For example, our language is not been allowed to be taught at schools. So we have to, at the first year and first day of going to school, a Kurdish person, a Kurdish child has to learn Persian.
0: Mm-hmm.
1: And there is no Kurdish language in schools. Okay, so now later I say, I'm a Kurd, I want to study my own language. And they say, no, you are a separatist. Yeah, we have this law in the constitution that it allows the local languages. You know, Kurdish language has been called as a local language. What does it mean? It's really are meaningless, I think. But when you try to teach children, you will be accused easily that you have a relation with opposite parties against Iran. You are a member of them. You are getting rules from Israel. You are getting rules from America. So,
0: okay.
1: Spy, I don't know.
0: Okay. I see that. But practically, you teach Kurdish to Kurdish youngsters or to Kurdish people interested in learning their own language because they have difficulties to learn their own language, correct?
1: Yeah.
0: So you did that for a long time? For how long?
1: For 13 and 14 years.
0: Okay. And where?
1: In Kurdistan.
0: Yes, but where there?
1: So, but I was doing that. I was hiding myself somehow, you know. I was really scared to.
0: Oh, did you teach underground?
1: Yes, exactly. You know, I was very curious if, like, the government is sending someone as a spy to my lessons, so I should be very careful. That was my threat always. That was my feeling. You know, that's why I had to tell people who I trusted them, the families that I trusted them.
0: Okay.
1: So if they care about the knowing about themselves, about the language. But the good point is that Eric, when they attended the courses, and it was just 12 sessions, you know, just like basic, you learn some basic of writing and knowing the alphabet. But after 12 sessions, they were believing on themselves, you know, they trusting themselves. They could do some. They could do their own on their own. They believe themselves, and there's self-confidence. They had a great level of self-confidence. So, because I could see the change, they were thanking me, teacher. Oh, you saved us! I really didn't know that we have a language. We have such a rich literature.
0: Okay.
1: We have such a great people, you know, writers and politicians, and I don't know. Because I was somehow introducing them a book. In teaching to learn how to read, but in fact, I was trying them to know themselves.
0: Mm-hmm.
1: Who are they?
0: Yes. So this is the basic question with which we started, right? when you look on your work, on your underground teaching work, is it the same in Syria? Is it the same in Turkey and so on, Iraq? Or are there official models of teaching Kurdish and Kurdish culture in other places, on the other side?
1: I know what you mean. So each part has its own conflicts. In Turkey, it was completely denied.
0: Okay.
1: You know, they said this is not a Kurdish, but this is a branch of Turkish. So the language that are speaking or talking is not Kurdish, but a branch of Turkish language. In Syria, they were not allowed, even their identity was ignored, and they were telling those people that these are Turks that have came to Syria from the mountains of Turkey. But now we see after the war in Syria in 2012, you know, they have like self-governance and they're somehow learning, they're studying Kurdish language. And it's the same in Turkey right now because of after lots of conflicts, after many fights of Kurdish Kurds for their basic rights. And right now in Iraq is the same because like we have a regional government in Kurdish regional government, and they are teaching, they're studying, but with paying lots of costs, you know, by paying lots of people, by sacrificing many people.
0: And, yes.
1: In Kurdistan, in Iran, in Rojhelat, people or teachers or Kurds are somehow paying the cost on their own. So they teach people voluntarily with no the payment from the government.
0: Okay.
1: Yeah, lots of.
0: I understand that. So that's a voluntary work to keep your culture, and you.
1: Not just a culture; it's identity.
0: Yes. Okay. This is what I mean. I would like to give you one more question, and then we go slowly to the end of our talk today, broadcast talk to today. The American President Trump, who has launched this terrible ongoing war, he some days ago contacted some Kurdish military, I even don't know where, asking them to be soldiers and to attack the Iranian army. Yes, so we have this kind of observation and fact several times, not only historically, but in the last wars in Iraq and Syria. The Americans in this case know that the Kurdish do have.

0: Politicians in Iraq, they have parties and they are living in Iraq, in Bashur, and they are just doing political and cultural and social activities there. And if they have, before they had fought with the Iranian government to gain their own basic rights for their own people, but later they went to Iraq and they are living there. They are Peshmerga. Yeah, they are. Kurds always have the military forces. Always they have, to defend themselves. And I think Donald Trump knows that these parties have a basic and important statue among their own people in Rojalat. And they know that they are able to guide people, to ask people to take an action. So that's why many Kurds in Rojalat are very happy that the Peshmerga forces or these parties are going back to Iran. Not to Iran, but Kurdistan, yeah, because it's completely different.
1: Okay, yes.
0: Donald Trump knows that these parties are not just those like 200 or 300 people there, but they know that they have a basic place in Rojalat, and he knows that many people are defending themselves. You know, these forces belong to the people of Rojalat. And also, I think Kurds have their right to somehow connect their own allies, if it's America, if it's Israel, if it's Germany, if it's everyone that somehow who can help them to gain their basic rights.
1: Yes.
0: Yeah, they're right. Yeah.
1: Yes, I found that remarkable and dangerous. We have seen such calls several times in different wars there, but in the last year or so, the main leader of the Kurdish in Turkey, who is in prison, he said stop war in Turkey.
0: But yeah? Turkey didn't stop. And they won't stop.
1: Uh-huh. So you say this is going on.
0: For sure it's going on. Why? Because they are occupiers. They have occupied our lands. And this fight goes on until the Kurds people gain self-determination authority or power.
1: Okay.
0: Yeah, they should leave just like a Turkey, a Turk. We must live just like a Persian. We should have the same rights.
1: Okay.
0: And when,
1: yes, yeah, yes.
0: Otherwise, it goes on and goes on and on.
1: Yes, yes, yes. Okay. Thank you up to here. Perhaps my last question with a very short answer. You are a refugee, a Kurdish refugee here in Germany. Are you thinking of ever going back to your home area?
0: Definitely. Not just me. I've met many people and we have been talking together, organizing how to go back. What should we do? What can we do? If I'm here, living here, just because of my Kurdish activities, you know, I haven't came here to get money. No, it was not for the economic reason, and whenever it was needed, for sure I'll go back.
1: Okay.
0: Whenever it was needed, I'll go back.
1: Okay. I wish you all the best for your goals. And now we are approaching the end of our broadcast today. Thank you very much for this very enlightening talk. And let us come back for another talk another time.
0: I hope so. Thank you so much for your time. I hope that the listeners enjoyed our talking and they learned something. I hope to see those people in a free Kurdistan and enjoy Kurdistan, its people, and their culture.
1: Thank you.

How are you? How are you all? Good? Good. Good. Somebody just asked me upstairs about Washington, about how I felt about Washington. What a good question. What a good question. So I said, Washington's groovy. That's what I said. And it is. For Romans.

0: the thing that they do best. So for how long have your organization been supporting refugees?
1: Almost 10 years. We work in the countryside of Brandenburg with women and girls who are in refugee camps and who are in more isolated situations, in refugee camps or in other normal apartments where they don't have much contact. So basically our work is just to empower women, create safer spaces, provide education, empowerment, information, and more importantly build a sisterhood solidarity between the women.
0: All right, thank you. If you may just emphasize, what are the biggest needs you see among the refugees today in terms of the challenges that they experience or what they share with you whenever you have a session with them?
1: Any other challenges can be managed, but the people need the basic human right, which is freedom to work, freedom to travel, freedom to have education, and freedom to have a living good space, a well-deserving space. So there are a lot of different challenges, but those are the most important thing. But also what the people need is also mental health support, which is not mainly discussed in the communities. And this is something we have to really shout out louder and find solutions for. So there's so many needs, but to sum it up, the people also need contact, because if you don't have human contact, you're lost. So we need to speak together and come out as human beings and show solidarity and love.
0: Okay, so how would you encourage volunteers, or how would you like people who would wish to come and support your group to come and work with you? What do they need to do to come and be with your work with the organization as a volunteer or somebody who just wants to participate?
1: Yeah, people can just show up and support from the organization, preparation, planning, to the implementation of the activities. So if you're interested to work with us or volunteer, check please our newsletter and our website, and where you see yourself you can support, we are more than welcome to welcome you. Support is always needed.
0: Okay, so
1: because that's the only way we can achieve more together.
0: All right.
1: We're so welcome.
0: Okay, thank you very much. So what are your last words? What are your last words, and what hope can you give people on this day of World Refugee Day?
1: I know you feel alone. I know you feel forgotten. I know you have been destroyed in different ways. You come from war areas where your whole homes are destroyed, families killed. You don't know what you think is left for you or where to go from there. But all I want to tell you is stay optimistic, stay hopeful, as much as it's not easy. And let us just come together and have contact and discuss these issues that are affecting us and how to address them. And the big question is, we need to understand why people are forced to flee. The Eurocentric platforms that are providing not the correct information is what we have to really educate and give the right information. And no one can be better ambassador to fight for our rights than ourselves. So we need to come out and remember you're not alone. So my message to you today is to every refugee out there who is feeling desperate and lonely, we see you, we hear you, we send you so much love, and that's why we are here today. Even if it means a hug, a smile, a dance, that itself means something. One love is always the answer. Hate is never the answer.
0: Wow, thank you very much. You've heard it from the organizer of this event, Ms. Fatuma, and I like the insights that she has shared with us here, and I believe that it's going to go a long way, even as we try and see how to navigate the best way the refugees can live in this country. Thank you very much.
1: You're welcome.

Cooler Rolex, traveling different cities from Bali to Paris. Oh, love you gave me damn sweetest. You by my side, I make you feel like a lioness. Coming closer to your own fellas. Spending dollars on you even though I know your love is damn priceless.

0: Okay. All right. My name is Rosemary from Refugee Radio Potsdam. Could you please introduce yourself?
1: I'm Virginia. I'm a refugee too, from here in Eisenhüttenstadt.
0: Thank you, Virginia, and I'm happy to be with you today. We are seeing so many people around here, and we are happy to be in Eisenhüttenstadt. The Refugee Day is a celebration that comes every once in a year, and with me, I would wish to interview Virginia on some pertinent questions that concerns this event and, of course, the refugee. Virginia, why did you come to this today's event, please?
1: I came here because I'm a volunteer and also I'm an activist from Women in Exile and Friends. So I came here today to celebrate we refugee women and also the men too.
0: Wow, thank you so much. Thank you so much. And what has really impressed you most so far?
1: In terms of...
0: Yeah, since you came to this event, what has been going on? What has really impressed you?
1: Because I really didn't expect that the turnout will be this big. Like, I didn't expect that the women will come out here because of the fear that we have. As you can see here, we have the police cars, and the people who have Dublin here, they normally don't want to see the cars, the police, because, like, right now they were saying they are here waiting at us, and then at night they will come for us. And yeah, so what has impressed me today is the way the organizations have came here today to give us clothes and food. At least we've changed something else different. The music too, because inside here we don't have the music, and life here is more of a prison, because even a prison is way much better because they allow people to be visited there. Yeah, so I'm really happy that today organization made to come here.
0: Okay, thank you very much, and I'm also impressed to hear that from you, because it makes a lot of difference for refugees, especially those in the camp, when they come together with people from, you know, to come and socialize and be together with people who have come from all over Berlin and around Eisenhüttenstadt. Yeah, and why is it important to celebrate World Refugee Day?
1: For me, it's very important to celebrate a refugee. It doesn't matter if it's women, black or white. It's really important to celebrate them because we are also people. Even if we are foreigners here, it's so important to celebrate us, because like today, it has made us relieve our stresses, because I believe some here are depressed. They are young mothers, not young mothers. They are mothers here. They are also those women who are pregnant. So yeah, today I've really felt so good, because even the clothes and everything, like, yeah, I don't know how to like bring it the point, but yeah, it's really important to celebrate refugees so as they can be reminded that they are all welcomed here.
0: Yeah. Thank you very much. Virginia is coming to us as a volunteer, as a refugee, and of course doubling up as a participant too. Yeah. So Virginia, have you met people here from different countries, and how did you feel to meet people from different backgrounds, you know, different nationalities, and how you've you know, tried to interact with them since this event is started?
1: Because normally here in the camp we are from different parts of the country. Others from Asia, others from Africa, and so yeah. So today I've

0: Corona.
1: Por fin vomitarán.
2: Yeah, because of the language barrier too, like trying to bring out the point is really difficult, but at least we understand ourselves here. Yeah.
3: Wow, thank you, thank you, thank you very much. I love the way you're responding boldly without any fear, and this is what we want for refugees, to be able to speak out, to be able to talk, to be able to share their experiences and all that. Yeah, so what does solidarity mean to you?
2: Solidarity means to me is when we come together and we speak out, we raise our voices against all form of injustices. That is what solidarity means to me, when we come together and we help each other, and no matter the color. Yeah, that is what solidarity means to me, when you offer help to people who don't have help. Yeah.
3: Yeah. And in your own words, what can communities do to become more welcoming? I mean, what do you expect people from other communities to do so that they can become more welcoming, you know?
2: From the other countries too, what I can say is, because I don't know how you ask that question, as refugees or just in general.
3: In general, of course, as refugee, coming as a refugee, and you expected to integrate in the German culture, the German country, and the people, to integrate with them and all that. So, what would you like them to do better to become more welcoming to refugees and people who are even visiting Germany?
2: Oh, for me, there is this one thing called Besalkarte. For me, I would like them to like stop it, abolish it, and abolish these leggers, because whenever we are inside here, I do believe a lot of women here, they have fear of coming outside here because of lack of information. So for me, for a community to come together and do such, I would like this lager here to be closed, and the Besalkarte too to be stopped, because whenever you go as a refugee and you have the Besalkarte, people identify you as a refugee. Yeah, and it somehow lowers your self-esteem. So the Besalkarte can be done away, and also they can also like look for a way of where maybe the refugee, because of the language barrier, places where people can go and speak English, or maybe a language that you understand better. Mm-hmm. Yeah, it will be so easier for people to make a community work better.
3: All right. Thank you very much. And just the last shot from you. When you hear the words World Refugee Day, what message of hope, solidarity, or peace would you like to share with listeners of Refugee Radio Potsdam?
2: What I would like to share is that we all know that the system is the one that oppresses us. The system is the one that is against us. What I can say today, as it is World Refugee Day, is that we all have to fight and fight and fight. And when we lose our fear, then they lose their power. So, yeah, that is what I will just have to say. Like, when we lose our fear, they lose their power. This is the system. If we lose our fear, then they will lose their power. They will not be able to oppress us. Yeah.
3: Thank you. Thank you so much. Thank you for the responses. Thank you for the words, the good words, that the encouraging words that you have spoken. I hope this what you have just shared will go a long way, and we hope that some changes will be made from what you have just spoken. And for me, I want to thank you very much for sharing your thoughts, for sharing your experiences with the Refugee Radio. And we hope for the best, and we would wish to have more and more of these kind of interviews. Thank you so much, Virginia.
2: You're welcome. Thank you.
3: All right. Yeah. Bye.

0: Okay, welcome to Refugee Radio Potsdam. My name is Rosemary and I work as a volunteer, as a reporter for Refugee Radio Potsdam. And today I'm excited to be here in Eisenhüttenstadt to come and, you know, to be in solidarity with the refugee in this camp and the German community. And with me here, I have some members, some refugees who are here, and I would wish to interview them and by just asking them a few questions. And yes, I would like to start with the lady on my left. Yes, please, what is your name and for how long have you been in Germany?
1: Oh, my name is Consolata and I've been in Germany for the last 1 month.
0: Wow, thank you, Consolata. Next.
2: My name is Mary, I've been in Eisenhüttenstadt for 2 months.
0: Thank you, Miriam. And you?
3: My name is Alice. I've been here for 3 weeks time.
0: Oh, 3 weeks. Welcome. Yeah, you're the youngest, I suppose. And you?
4: My name is Esther. I've been here for the last 2 months now. Exactly 2 months today.
0: Exactly 2 months. Oh, thank you so much. You're still very young in Germany, still very young in Eisenhüttenstadt. Oh, thank you. So, what does World Refugee Day mean to you?
1: It's okay, it's new to me, but I appreciate because I've really got to meet some few people with some experience in this camp, and we've benefited from some clothes.
0: Oh, nice. Yeah, I can see quite plenty of clothes being distributed here, and this is very good for those who do not have enough clothes. You can easily pick whatever it is that you miss, and I think that is a good thing, and probably something that will go a long way for you as refugees. How about you, madam?
2: It's a day recognized by the whole world to bring together the refugees in different cultures, different countries, to come together and deliver it on issues affecting them in different areas in their life. And then there is a lot of volunteer, there is a lot of giving and food in plenty, and we appreciate it.
0: Thank you very much. How about you?
3: For me, being new here, I'm very excited since for interaction, I guess. I'm very happy interacting with people.

0: move to the next level. So I guess for me, it's a day that you know you're not alone in this journey. There are other people out there who are thinking about you.
1: Oh, thank you, thank you. And that is very, very encouraging, just to know that there are people who are with you, there are people who really mind about you, really gives us hope as refugees in this country. Would you like to say something?
2: How do you want me to say?
1: What does the World Refugee Day mean to you?
2: Means everything. I think BAMF really takes care of us, and we are happy that they take care of us, and we are so much grateful. And I would love to see this day again and again and again and again, and we're just grateful.
1: Okay, thank you very much. Okay, now my next question to you: how do you feel being part of this celebration? Are you excited? Are you happy? How did you feel yesterday when you were told the refugees are coming, the World Refugee would be here today? You didn't have to go to Berlin, it just came right to your doorstep.
3: Okay, I would say I'm excited. I didn't really know what to expect, but I'm excited about it.
4: All right.
5: 2 months?
4: It shows that there are people who really care coming from where you came from, up to this place, to be near to us.
6: Oh, Miami. Oh, Miami.

0: it's very encouraging and we appreciate it.
1: Okay, that is good. So when you arrived in Germany, what really excited you the first time you arrived here?
2: What excited me when I arrived here? I think for me it's the infrastructure, which is something that we don't have here. And I think for me it's a journey that I would want to be replicated world round, particularly the transport thing. It was amazing and to see that the system works, despite the fact that it looks a massive thing, but it's working.
1: Okay, that is a great observation that she has made there about the infrastructure in Germany. What really excites

0: treated you the first time you arrived in Germany?
1: Really, they changed everything. Like, I have not seen trade before, but when I came, everything was like new to me. And it makes me happy that I've gone somewhere a bit different from home.
0: Okay, yeah, always having new experiences is always a good thing to feel, you know. Yeah, okay.
2: The other thing that I liked was the diversity in terms of people. There are people from different nationalities, which, and you're mingling all of you together, everybody minding their own business in a positive way. So for me, unlike home, where you find just people from a certain country, but here I just love the diversity, which was amazing.
0: Oh, great, great. That is good. Yeah, so So what do you think are the challenges the refugees still face while living in the camp? What are the challenges that you are facing there?
3: Okay, now mostly it's about maybe staying long in the camp, but generally the living conditions are okay, and I would really say maybe that long stay in the camp.
0: Okay, fine. And you?
4: First of all, it's the uncertainty that people experience in the process. So many people come here maybe expecting the process is easy, but when they come here, they realize a lot is hurdled, not in the way they expected. The process is a bit hectic and a lot of hopelessness.
0: All right. Okay. And how about you, madam?
1: Oh, for me, it's just this language barrier. Another thing is that distance from your people, you know. Find new people here, that's a very big challenge.
0: Yeah, being separated from your people, yeah, that's a great challenge, I know. Yeah, and you?
2: I think for me, I'll just probably agree with my fellow sisters here. The issue of uncertainty on the process, you don't even know when it's ending, what's the next step, you don't even know. And two, the fact that again somebody has spoken about integration, and three, which is now the language, and three, the fact that you're here, you can't go out and do something like working, because we have a lot of intellectuals here, and it would be nice for them to allow us to do something in the community. So for me, that's something I feel something should be done.
0: Yeah, and that is something that most refugees speak about. We have a lot of knowledge, we have a lot of power, we are really willing to exercise our expertise out there, but somehow the system limits us. But I'm sure the government of Germany is working on that. Yeah, so during your life here in Germany, have any of you experienced some act of kindness, solidarity from the German people, friendliness? What kind of experience have you guys had with the German people around?
2: Personally, I've experienced some good parts of it. I recently started my German classes. I find my teachers being very patient with the language and willing to accommodate us despite the fact that you don't understand the language. So that's some sort of kindness, and even willing to go a step ahead and tell you there are other options you can try and integrating us slowly. So yeah, I've experienced

0: that.
1: Thank you. For me, inside, I'm not out for some time. I'm not out actually out of Germany, but in the camp, I do find this like social workers. They are very good, very helpful. That's my.
2: Okay. Before I came here, I've lived a bit outside, and my experience with the German people, some are very, very kind. The way I thought before I came, the German people are cold. But when I came here, I experienced a different experience from them. Some are very kind, okay, some are cold, some are discriminative, but you focus on what you came to do here.
3: Yeah, that is true. And you, Virginia?
4: I would say, okay, they are kind people. And like in Kenya, you rarely get that free education. I recently registered for a German class, which I'm not going to pay for, and I'm waiting to get in. So at least there's that part. They care. They are humanitarian.
3: Okay. Yeah. And what message would you like Germans and Europeans to hear about refugees? What message would you like to hear them to hear?
4: We are equal people. We are human. We have the intellect. We have the intentions to make it best here for them as well as we also make it best for us. Yeah, they need to appreciate us as not being harmful, but people who are adding value and bringing in diversity, creativity that they might not have from where we come from.
3: Wow, thank you. That's very powerful. Thank you very much.
2: I would like to tell the European people that if the refugees are given equal opportunities with them, we'll be able to build the country, we'll be able to empower, to bring development into this nation, and then a lot will improve, even politically, socially, in every aspect of their life.
3: Thank you. And you, Virginia?
4: I would say we have a lot to offer. So it is good for integration. If they would really recognize us and integrate us into the system, there is a lot we can offer.
3: All right. Then what dreams and plans do you have for your life here in Germany? Dreams.
4: What is dreams?
3: Dreams, yeah. What kind of dreams do you have? The kind of dreams that you have for your life in Germany, yeah?
4: I have great dreams. For me, first of all, like I'm saying, I believe I have something that they may not have. And if I'm given an opportunity, I can add value as they add value for me. Education, something that I think I would love to pursue it to the highest level. I'd like to be given an opportunity to work and give also some ideas that can help the country stay ahead.
3: Yeah. Thank you.
1: Dreams. For me, dream like I never get educated so much. I want to make that education further. Yeah.
3: Okay, that's a great dream. Yeah. How about you, Miriam?
2: They are going to integrate us as fast as possible so that we can become one and we fight for a noble cause.
3: Thank you. Virginia?
4: I would want to work in Germany and invite my people over in this country.
3: Yeah. All right. Thank you. Thank you very much for your responses. They really add value to the life and the those who are coming in as refugees. They really add value because when we air them out there, they get to listen and somehow they pick the areas that they need to improve on, and somehow with time you get to see the differences, you know, that makes in your lives here in Germany and also here in the camp in Eisenhüttenstadt. Yeah, so right now you're here.

0: What does home, back home, you all come from Kenya or, yeah, what does back home, what does home mean to you now?
1: For me, home is where I'm comfortable, I'm at peace. So right now at the camp, I can say now this is my home, my new home. I'm at peace here. So not fully in the sense that I would love to, yeah. But where I'm at peace, where I'm not worried who is coming behind me. I'm protected. I'm not worried that I'll go out there and the police come after me, because at least I have an ID that showcases who I am. So that's home for me.
0: Okay, great. How about you?
2: As you know, East or West, no mistake. Yeah. So, but I really like to be. Being at home is very peaceful. You can walk around without any fear. Here, you sometimes you fear, am I done something wrong or something? Home is very peaceful around your family members and everything.
0: Wow, thank you. She says that East or West, home is always best. Thank you. Miriam.
3: I would say distance makes the heart grow fonder. So as much as we are here, we miss home deeply.
0: Wow, thank you.
4: Okay, I came seeking asylum, so there were some threats on my part. Although I have family there, I miss them. I would really want to unite with some part of my family.
0: All right, if you were to change something for the refugees, if you are given the opportunity to propose the changes that you would want, what is that one thing that you would wish to be changed for the refugees?
1: For me, the one thing that I love changed is how the process goes. Like, I have been here, I've gone for an interview, I've not known my fate, I have no clue, so I would rather I know that from this step, you get to this step by this time. That for me would be very good, including the fact that I can be able to be doing something, working or volunteering somewhere, wherever I want to be, yeah.
0: All right, thank you very much for that insight.
2: For me, it's the same with my friend. I would love life.
0: Thank you. Miriam.
3: I would wish the refugees to be given a hopeful environment, because right now where we are, we don't know about tomorrow, we don't know about next month, we don't know about next year. We are just saying, wishing the government to do something more better for us.
0: Okay, thank you.
4: Yeah, it is taking long to make some decisions, so for me, I would wish the process was a bit faster than it is now.
0: Okay, thank you very much. Now, when you heard of the World Refugee Day, what really came into your mind when you heard that there will be coming, you have a big event here on the World Refugee Day? What is it that came into your mind in terms of hope, solidarity, or what kind of peace would you like to share with other refugees or even people back in Kenya who will be listening to you as we air our radio out there?
1: Okay, for starters, for me, World Refugee Day, of course, it was a shocker for me to realize that I'm actually one of those guys who are called a refugee. So I'm still trying to cope with that one.
0: I thought you were a German already.
1: I thought so. But ideally, the fact that, like I said earlier in your question, the fact that you know some other people are thinking about you who are in the system or who are already in Germany out there, it makes you at least know there's hope.

0: possibly they will push our agenda so that we can also be able to hasten the process, yeah, for us to integrate easily.
1: All right, that is a German refugee speaking. She thought she's already in Germany and thought she's already a German. But unfortunately, the reality hit her when she was told that she is a refugee. It doesn't matter, refugee or a German, we are now here and we want to make the best out of it, yeah? Thank you very much.
2: Okay, for me it was a new thing, but I was very happy that at least these refugees are being recognized, they are being celebrated, you know. Then I was very happy that at least, even though I'm a refugee, yes, I knew I am. And then I was happy that at least there's a celebration for us.
1: Okay, thank you very much.
3: Okay, it's my first day to experience this, but what I've observed is we are decent people, we are recognized, and we are appreciated and loved.
1: Okay, there's nothing good as being appreciated, feeling loved, and all that. Thank you for the World Refugee Radio. Okay, Virginia.
0: Okay, for me, yeah, it's also a new thing, yeah, it's good to be recognized as a refugee. And I'm hoping better things through this, and maybe through some organization, things would change for us.
1: Okay, thank you, thank you, thank you very much. Now, if you were to tell the people back home, back in Kenya and where you come from, what is it that you would tell them about coming to Germany as a refugee?
0: It's not easy. It's not easy as we think, just in plain truth, because even today when you interact or you talk with them, they keep asking the question, so what next? You don't even know. So for me, I think I am hoping that with having this conversation with you will give us some answers that can help us answer that question, because right now we don't have anything to tell them. Personally, I have nothing to tell them.
1: All right, okay, fine. How about you?
2: For me, I know it's not easy. I can tell them it's not the easy thing that they think. It requires a lot of patience, and I don't advise anyone to come. Coming from your country to another country, it requires patience. Yeah.
1: Yeah, true. It really requires a lot of patience because you are coming to a different culture altogether, and integrating also is not very easy, especially when you go to a country where there's that language barrier. You have to learn the language. And for sure, I don't know, is the German language easy for you guys? Or
0: No.
1: Ah, okay, fine. Okay, what would you tell your people back home?
3: I would like to tell them that German is not a walk in the park. For those who intend even to come, they come prepared psychologically that things are not that easy. Integration is a journey. So they have to expect that.
1: All right. Thank you. Thank you very much, Miriam, for that.
0: I would also say it's not easy, and you have to really have a lot of patience, and it can be depressing at times, but most likely we'll get there. For now, maybe I wouldn't tell them much, but I'll tell the story at the end.
1: Okay, thank you very much. You have heard from the horse's mouth. You have heard from the refugees themselves who are here in Germany. You have heard from your sisters who came to Germany as refugees. And I hope all that they have shared will create an impact, will bring an impact, positive impact to their lives and for the lives of the refugees who are yet to come. And just a parting shot, I would like to tell you and encourage you that just be strong, be filled with hope. If you get anything like volunteer work, keep talking to your social workers. They like being, you know, every time when you disturb them, you ask them for jobs and all that, they like that, so as to keep your mind active and yourself active too. I don't know if you've also identified some churches around where you go to around here. Yeah, it is also good to, you know, to be part of a worship group so that it also keeps up your spirit. Otherwise, thank you very much for taking part in this interview, and I wish you all the best. I don't want to say that I hope to see you next year again in a while, but today, of course, you will not be here. You will be somewhere else. Yeah, please. Exactly. Please come and volunteer with us. We welcome people. Once you come to Berlin, I mean, you can always Google Refugee Radio, Potsdam, and you'll find us. You'll find the address. Please come there and volunteer with us. We do a lot of things, and very soon we are going to host climate change, something to do with climate change. And we would like participants. We are looking for participants to come there. Of course, I will get down your contacts, each one of you. Then I will call you when the D-Day comes. It will be very far, somewhere called Bad Belsisch. Bad Belsisch. But you can always reach there. Pardon? Okay, thank you very much. This is Refugee Radio Potsdam. I really appreciate it, and thank you so much. This is Rosemary, my parting shot.

0: Okay, this is Refugee Radio Potsdam. My name is Rosemary, and with me here I have three participants that I would wish to interview. And first I'll start with the gentleman to tell us his name and probably where he comes from. If he's a German, it is okay, but he can tell us the country of origin too.
1: Hello, my name is Celeste. I am from Berlin. I am born in Berlin, but also raised in Brandenburg.
0: Thank you very much. And you're here as a participant?
1: Yes, that is right.
0: All right. Thank you.
2: So, I'm Juliana. I'm from Hamburg. And yes, today here in Berlin, Brandenburg.
0: Thank you very much, Yaman.
3: I'm Ziggy. I'm from Belgium.
0: Wow, okay. You came all the way from Belgium to come and participate here? That is great.
3: I live in Berlin.
0: Oh, you live in Berlin. All right. That is good. Okay. So, why did you come to this event today?
1: Because I know that the camp of Eisenhüttenstadt, where so many people and so many refugees live, is so far off Berlin, but also so far off many places or many big cities in Brandenburg. So I think it's very important if we want to get in touch that people from Berlin also come here and take the way, so that not only people have to travel to Berlin all the time. And also there was this very nice event organized by the group United Action of Women and Girls, and we heard a lot about it, and it's a really great initiative, so that's why I decided to come.
0: All right, thank you, thank you. How about you?
2: I can add to this. I also came to connect and to support all the structure today, what people put on, and I'm with the group, and we are coming sometimes to Eisenhüttenstadt or other places around Berlin to connect, to see what's happening, and also to spread the words and try to make a bigger visibility in Berlin and in general in Germany. Of course, the camps, as Celeste already said, are so outsourced and so outsourced, so people also don't see and don't understand what's happening around. So, yeah, that's
0: all right. Okay, thank you very much. And how about you from Belgium?
3: I mean, I can't add much to what the other two people already said, like kind of the same reasons. It's nice to come here so people are not all the time isolated in the camp, and we build more this bridge between the city where there's a big movement and the camp to show solidarity and maybe also give direct support. Yes, but also build up the movement more and have one united movement and not so split between the city and the camp, because, yes.
0: Yeah. Okay, and so far, what has impressed you most since you came? What has really impressed you?
2: Today,
0: yeah.
2: In general, the through organization today, we have a lot of people around, and so many different persons and backgrounds. Sorry, I'm getting distracted because there's strong winds at the moment.
0: Yeah,
2: so many people put their time and their energy and all their fights together, and the exchange we are keeping within is for me always the most impressive to see how strong people involve and use their voice.
0: Okay. And what is so important to you about the work that you do there?
1: It is so very important that there is an international day which is dedicated. Wow, the big tent is flying away.
0: Yeah, the big tent is flying away. Sorry about this. There's a big storm. There's a real, real big storm here. Yeah, help us. Sorry for the interruption. There's a very big storm, and people are trying to rush because of the rains and the storm. But it has been an eventful day. It has been a very, very successful day with very many participants here, very many volunteers. The organizers have done a great job here. And the World Refugee Day means a lot to them. Most of the volunteers are happy and look forward to this kind of event again next year. Otherwise, thank you very much. This is Refugee Radio Potsdam. And I am Rosemary, your reporter. Thank you.
4: Ich bin mit meinen Achis und wir ziehen die Nacht durch. Wir gehen auf die Party und trinken nur Eistee und Juice. Weg von der Party zum Parkplatz.

0: Okay, welcome to Refugee Radio Potsdam. My name is Rosemary and I work as a volunteer, as a reporter for Refugee Radio Potsdam. And today I'm excited to be here in Eisenhüttenstadt to come and, you know, to be in solidarity with the refugee in this camp and the German community. And with me here, I have some members, some refugees who are here, and I would wish to interview them and by just asking them a few questions. And yes, I would like to start with the lady on my left. Yes, please, what is your name and for how long have you been in Germany?
1: Oh, my name is Consolata and I've been in Germany for the last 1 month.
0: Wow, thank you, Consolata. Next.
2: My name is Mary. I've been in Eisenhüttenstadt for 2 months.
0: Thank you, Miriam. And you?
3: My name is Alice. I've been here for 3 weeks' time.
0: Oh, 3 weeks. Welcome. Yeah, you're the youngest, I suppose. And you?
4: My name is Esther. I've been here for the last 2 months now. Exactly 2 months.
0: Exactly 2 months. Oh, thank you so much. You're still very young in Germany, still very young in Eisenhüttenstadt. Oh, thank you. So, what does World Refugee Day mean to you?
1: It's okay, it's new to me, but I appreciate because I've really got to meet some few people with some experience in this camp, and we've benefited from some clothes.
0: Oh, nice. Yeah, I can see quite plenty of clothes being distributed here, and this is very good for those who do not have enough clothes. You can easily pick whatever it is that you miss, and I think that is a good thing, and probably something that will go a long way for you as refugees. How about you, madam?
2: It's a day recognized by the whole world to bring together the refugees in different cultures, different countries, to come together and deliver it on issues affecting them in different areas in their life. And then there is a lot of volunteer, there is a lot of giving and food in plenty, and we appreciate it.
0: Thank you very much. How about you?
3: For me, being new here, I'm very excited for interaction, I guess. I'm very happy interacting with people. I've seen many people here. That makes me happy.
0: Wow, as you can hear, all of them are happy and excited to be here, and very happy about this eventful day, this memorable day. Thank you. And you?
4: For me, the day is about knowing you're not alone. There are other people who are thinking about you, basically providing some kind of a shoulder to lean on. People who understand that you might be having some needs and they are willing to help you move to the next level. So I guess for me it's a day that you know you're not alone in this journey. There are other people out there who are thinking about you.
0: Oh, thank you, thank you. And that is very, very encouraging, just to know that there are people who are with you, there are people who really mind about you, really gives us hope as refugees in this country. Would you like to say something?
5: How do you want me to say?
0: What does the World Refugee Day mean to you?
5: It's everything. I think BAMF really takes care of us, and we are happy that they take care of us, and we are so much grateful, and I would love to see this day again and again and again and again, and we're just grateful.
0: Okay. Thank you very much. Okay, now my next question to you: how do you feel being part of this celebration? Are you excited? Are you happy? How did you feel yesterday when you were told the refugees are coming, the World Refugee would be here today? You didn't have to go to Berlin, it just came right to your doorstep.
1: Okay, I would say I'm excited. I didn't really know what to expect, but I'm excited about it.
0: All right.
2: 2 months? It shows that there are people who really care, coming from where you came from up to this place to be near to us.
6: Wann kommt das Wochenende endlich? Es ist so warm. Hey, Fabrice, wollen wir bitte ein Beat aufbauen?

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Do not counter Kabiesile, Oba. It is the beginning of everything.

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C'est une longue histoire. And now we're going to move to another place. Ah yes, I was forgetting to say that we just moved from Guinea, from Equatorial Guinea to Belize. As you have noticed, this is also Spanish, but not only. And before that, that was the concert. We attended on the 1st of August. But before that, we went to an exhibition. To an exhibition which is Fractured World Life, at Spore. And at Spore, we were really, I mean, that was really extraordinary because we had Prince who shared with us a poem. And it's a poem about his grandmother. And you have to tell the whole story about genocide against Herero, Nama, and other people in Namibia. And in the middle of it, his grandmother. And his poem was so particular. And also the comments that were made about actually the whole exhibition. If you are around, if you have a possibility, then wherever you are, go to a concert by the Garifuna Collective and go to, I mean, they are no longer in Berlin now, but the exhibition is still there. So if you are around, if you happen to be around, because, you know, you can listen to us from all over the world, so we don't know. But if you cannot have a look at the exhibition, get to know and inform yourself about this genocide, about Herero and Nama and other people, 1904-1908. Now we're going to see whether we can listen to the poem or to other comments about this exhibition. Something else. That was actually what we were actually saying when we had during actually our annual commemoration of the killing, the murder against King Mangabel and other people, like actually 100 people were killed during that time. That was Germany 1914, among other Gosadin. Actually, what we wanted to listen is what we were hearing during the at Spore during the during our visits, a Fractured Life World, but apparently we'll have to look for it first. But anyway, we will try and find this poem, and in the meantime, we'll leave you with some music, this time from Equatorial Guinea, and in the meantime, we are just saying that there will be something particular as well on the 25th of let's hear King Luca I, Reine des Reines.

0: casa.
1: Boissou. Beim was? Ach ja, beim Radio Frappo. Und liebe Grüße, lieben Dank auch an Freiland, aus dem wir senden. Aus dem Haus 2. So, as usual, third Monday of the month, and from at Radio Frappo, and we say hello and many thanks to Freilands, because we are here in the house number 2 in Freilands.

0: clout. 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Bitch, watch your mouth.
1: Watch.
0: Bitch, stay in your place.
1: Play.
0: Bitch, get out the way.
1: Move.
0: My bitch on your ass, Kim K.
1: Yeah.
0: No disrespect. The nigga be trippin', but we love, yeah.
1: Trippin'.
0: Swappin' out cars with my bitch. I bought her the Lambo, she bought me the Wraith.
1: Swap it.
0: Practice, practice, practice made perfect. Nigga, it's never too late.
1: Never, never, never.
0: I sit the out of the snake.
1: I take the soul out of the snake.
0: Then I see the bills up out of the bank.
1: Racks,
0: the blog and the media fake. Shout it DM me,
1: I'm straight.
0: I'm not gon' bite on the bait.
1: Nah.
0: Sippin' no toxic waste.
1: Look.
0: On the low with your bitch and it's great.
1: On the low.
0: Mask on her face. Jason. Brought to that side, we in shape.
1: Shake.
0: If I go broke, she gon' leave, escape.
1: She gone.
0: I put 2 mil in the safe.